From NPR, it's World Cafe. Hey, I'm Stephen Kaleo. I've never been a parent, or a musician for that matter, but I've talked to plenty of both. And one thing that always comes up is how having a child completely rewires the creative brain. It's something I've always found fascinating, even if it's felt just beyond my own experience. Which is why I loved this conversation with Joe Newman, co-founder of Alt-J. Hearing him describe the excitement, fear, vulnerability, and overwhelming love of becoming a father just unlocked my brain in understanding one of life's most powerful moments. That experience is at the heart of Newman's solo debut, The Canyon. Coming up, Joe, recording as J. Jerome 87, talks about the intense birth of his daughter and how it inspired Two Hearts, the most personal song he's ever written. But first, here's the album opener, Mr. Alligator. It's J. Jerome 87 on World Cafe.

0: It's J. Jerome, 87, and the song Mr. Alligator. It's the track that opens the album The Canyon. J. Jerome, 87, is the stage name of Joe Newman from the band Alt-J, and he joins me to talk about his debut record. I'm Kaleo. It's World Cafe. Joe, so good to speak again. Welcome back to the show.
1: Well, thank you very much for having me, Kaleo. I really appreciate it.
0: Of course, of course. So I want to begin with the song Two Hearts because it feels like the centerpiece of the record, and it starts like this.
2: A lovely heart beating in the chest there. A bit of dancing.
0: Beautiful. You became a dad a few years ago, and you said that it was a profound event, even bigger than you expected. What were your expectations of fatherhood before you had your daughter?
1: Well, I think my expectations were kind of based on those that had become fathers before me. And it's a full-time occupation. So I knew that it was going to be relentless. But I think the details of just what that looks like isn't something you can really expect until you start experiencing it for yourself. Mm-hmm. So, straight off the bat, you've got like sleep deprivation. So that was a huge one to actually, you literally can't sleep when your body's desperate to sleep because mm-hmm. you're on a routine of feeding throughout the night. More broader strokes, I think what I discovered was such a profound love for something greater than myself. And actually, it's really quite unnerving and, disconcerting, especially with sort of the political climate. And I'm sure every generation in sort of modern society in the last sort of 80 years probably gone through similar kind of existential worries.
3: Sure.
1: And I think you feel so insignificant, but then alongside that, there's this love that blooms inside of you that is so deeply profound that they're kind of two very odd worlds colliding. And I think that was one of the huge emotions that kind of impacted me the most, which is like a loss of my identity, but then gaining a deep desire to keep the thing that you love the most in the world alive.
0: So with the song like Two Hearts, which feels pretty autobiographical, did that come out early on in your sleep deprived, you're feeling this profound feeling moment?
1: Well, being there for the birth of our child, it was a home birth and we had it. It's literally over there. It's just by the sockets.
0: Wow.
1: And, it's one of the most, I don't think I've ever felt anything so shocking and horrifying and in my life, because ultimately the two people in the room that can deliver the baby safely are the mother and the child. It's like an endeavor that only they can go through, and you can have all the help. And we had like six paramedics wow. that were on the scene, and they were eating all of the buffet that I had prepared because Darcy, my partner, we thought she was going into labor, but actually she was at the end of labor and we didn't realize.
0: Oh, wow.
1: So I prepared a labor feast. And I've sort of like, I had like little sections around the house that like a resting section, a yoga ball section, like pineapple. I had all this planned out and we didn't use any of it because very quickly we realized that she was about to give birth. So
0: wow.
1: all the paramedics were just eating all the snacks that I'd prepared at the table and just watching and just making the odd positive comment now and again. But then we had our midwives there as well. It certainly is an out of body experience. And I think because it was so wonderful, but equally so terrifying, I was over time, I had to process it like a trauma. And so I found that the way I was talking about it, I was kind of, there were like, analogies of other things. There were the details, There were the way I was feeling, the things that Darcy was saying to me during the birth. And I was sort of like creating a story as I was telling it to people around wow. us after the birth. And then I realized that actually there's a lot of this that's really quite beautiful. And I sort of, it was a direct source of lyrical ideas for a song. And so alongside that, I had a riff that I was working on maybe 3 months after the birth. And then my partner posted an Instagram picture sort of celebrating the birth by sort of, a picture of her heavily pregnant. And underneath the caption was two hearts in one body.
3: Yeah.
1: And I was like, is that your phrase? Did you come up with that?
3: Because I'm going to steal it.
1: Yeah. And she was like, yeah, I think so. I mean, I don't think I've taken it from anywhere else. And I was like, because I would really love to use that in this song. And I had these guitar chords that were really quite moving. And I was sort of very attached to, but I couldn't find a lyrical balance for the feelings that the chords were giving me until I saw that Instagram post. So that became the bedrock of the idea. And then around that, I started sewing together all of these observations I was making to people about the birth. So it was kind of, it came from so many conversations, but it's probably the most autobiographical piece of work I've written.
0: Well, let's connect some memories for some fathers out there, some parents out there. Here is Two Hearts from J. Jerome 87 here on World Cafe. Two.

0: That's Two Hearts on World Cafe. It's from J. Jerome 87. We are talking with Joe Newman of Alt-J, who performs as J. Jerome 87. His debut solo album is called The Canyon. You said if you stayed at home to make this record, you wouldn't have gotten the results that you were looking for. Why L.A.?
1: Well, I think over time within Britain, I think we've been prescribed American culture quite regularly. And to such a routine that it's almost consistent within our everyday lives. Growing up, there's TV, there's film, there's music, there's art, there's literature, and we're absorbing it from across the pond. I think, one of my first sort of main contact points with American music was a soul compilation that my dad was playing religiously, and I got the CD when I was a little older, and I listened to it so much I wore it out.

0: I knew that if I was going to go solo for a period of time and sort of be autonomous from the band, I think I needed to have that also with finding a new producer. And I knew that I wanted to go to the grassroots of where I was, you know, first inspired, which was America. And I also wanted to find my very own wrecking crew. And so I thought LA session musicians. And so all of the producers we looked at were in and around LA. Mm-hmm. And then I had one meeting with Carlos de la Garza, and he was so self-assured, and he was so connected to the music. And he immediately just laid his cards on the table and said, I would love to work on this. Mm-hmm. And I think I needed to hear that from someone. And that felt really, really, it was such a welcoming feeling, I suppose.
1: And you brought up the wrecking crew, which I thought was, when I saw that was like one of the touchstones for the record, I absolutely loved that, because they are responsible for so much great American music, you know, from the Beach Boys and Pet Sounds. Was there a record that you, or a project or something that you heard their work and you're like, wow, these cats are cool. I would love my own wrecking crew.
0: Well, initially, the reason why I sort of referenced the Wrecking Crew was I was worried about going solo because I had been so fortunate to attain a good working relationship with a band that built this special relationship that was, and it was so, there was so much chemistry that I was daunted by the idea of working with other musicians. So I used the Wrecking Crew as a perfect example of like these, you know, day players that were so prolific. They had a working relationship with each other that was actually really quite remarkable. And I just wanted to find that through a producer who had ties in the LA music scene. It was really as a signifier of actually the chemistry I was looking for, because ultimately the reason why I wanted a live band was because Alt-J typically record things, everything's recorded separately, and we build it up like Lego, and then we have this wonderful finished object, but it's all a discipline where everything is recorded on its own. Separate. And I wanted to have the spine of this album being a dynamic that we haven't heard of before.
1: Yeah. And I think it's this would be a good way to give an example of how that can come together. Because if you told me that Alt-J was going to make a record that had three women doing backing vocals, doing harmonies, my brain would break. Take a listen to this.

0: That's Quaaludes, and man, it sounds so good. But you never know how these things will turn out. Like, what was it like to be in the room? Because you now get to share that kind of experience as it happens.
1: I mean, it's pretty astounding just how amazing these musicians were, first and foremost. I mean, they'd come in, I don't believe they'd even listened to the record. They'd listen to it once in the studio. They would then listen to it a second time and notate. And then the third time they were listening to it, they were playing through the track, and it was the first recording of many versions, but it sounded like I was listening to the record. So there was something so effortless about what I was witnessing that it was just very exciting. And the same was for the singers. They picked up everything so quickly.
0: You're listening to World Cafe. I'm here with Joe Newman of Alt-J. He performs as J. Jerome 87. His debut solo album is called The Canyon. You've got track stars, you got cult-like preachers, you got LA club members. I feel like I know some of these folks. Do you see the characters in these songs as distinctly American?
1: I think on an abstract level, they're just shapes and colors. And then when I start applying more of the lyrical details, it's very quickly sucks through this American kind of tube. And so, yes, it then becomes part of a landscape that in my mind is an American landscape. Mm-hmm. And, you know, I think one of the greatest perks of my career was when we slowly discovered just how much the America were enjoying Alt-J music, and like I was just like for a cricket term that your listeners might not be familiar with, it knocked me for six. and so I think I did unconsciously at first lean into that, and I started singing to the greatest audience. You know, America is our biggest market as a band. To not get too industry about it, we probably spend the most amount of time touring in America, and we've been incredibly lucky, and we've enjoyed it so much that I think it did affect the writing in a positive way, and at the same time, I had ingested so much American films and music that it wasn't really even something I realized I was doing until maybe The Dream. And we were doing promo for that album as a band, and we were saying that it was a love letter to America. And I feel like it's a correspondence now, mm-hmm. you know, almost. You
0: From
1: know?
0: You in America back to the
1: yeah.
0: band.
1: Yeah. Yeah, it's been really cool. So yeah, it is very American-centric.
0: What would you say about the protagonist in Brush Me Like a Horse?
1: Well, you know, there was a point where there wasn't really a story to it. But actually, the more I started processing the overall feel of the song, it was kind of linked to a friend of mine that was going through a bit of a metamorphosis where, without going into too much detail, he was being treated in a way that was certainly deeply unfair, but it wasn't I don't want to say it too again, I won't say the details, but what I did is I used that situation as an analogy for someone who was like slowly turning into a horse, and they were turning into this horse, and the world around them started forgetting that they were turning into a horse and started treating them like they were a horse. And so it's this kind of nightmare, Erie, Indiana style setup of like just a kid. Yeah, Erie, Indiana.
0: Erie, Indiana. My God, you did ingest a lot of American culture if you're pulling
1: I'm telling
0: that,
1: you,
0: man.
1: It was probably 7 out of the 10 things I watched was American. And, you know, and it was these kind of like dark, kind of surreal stories that almost sci-fi. And it has this element to it, this song. So it is like someone is slowly turning into a horse. And then ultimately the people they love in their life the most are now caring for a horse, and they don't realize that they ever even had a son.
0: Wow.
1: So that's one side of it. And then obviously I like to keep the lyrics quite vague, but actually the thing that lifts the vagueness of the lyrics is being provocative with the lyrics and creating these kind of like surreal, sexually charged ideas. And I think that's the playful balance, I think, that I like to kind of like spin.
0: Let's take a listen to it. It's J. Jerome, 87, Brush Me Like a Horse.

0: I'm South Carolina Public Radio Chief Meteorologist Tim Miller. Here's my forecast tonight. We'll start in the upstate for Greenville and Spartanburg. Any showers or storms that have popped up will be winding down by about midnight, low of 69. Patchy fog coming around tomorrow. Temperature of 90 for your Saturday with a late day afternoon shower or thunderstorm. Pretty much the same thing for the Piedmont. In Rock Hill, we'll do an overnight low temperature 69 to 70. So showers or storms ending, I would say 89 tomorrow with a late day afternoon shower or thunderstorm for you. Towards the Midlands, Aiken, Lexington, Columbia, and Sumter, any scattered showers or storms will be ending. Fog overnight, low temperature of 72, 93 for Saturday with a late day storm. For the coast and the PD area, for tonight, some patchy fog. Low of 70 with storms ending. High of 90 for Saturday. And down towards the low country, it's a muggy night tonight. Charleston to Hilton Head. Overnight low of 77. High tomorrow near 90 with a late day afternoon thunderstorm.
1: Welcome back to World Cafe. I am Kaleo. Really enjoyed my conversation with Joe Newman of Alt-J. He performs solo as J. Jerome 87. And his debut album is out now. It's called The Canyon. Hat tip to our producer, Miguel Perez, for his work on the session. Here is new music from U2, Street of Dreams.

0: One of my favorite records of 2026, that's Rat Boys from the record Singing to an Empty Chair. The song is Anywhere. Also Geese with 100 Horses and U2 at the top, new music, Street of Dreams. We're back in a minute with new music from Blondshell on World Cafe.
1: 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I'm Michael Barone. 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
0: Welcome back. It's World Cafe. And here's a song title that you actually don't want to hear coming out of a doctor's mouth, particularly when they're talking about your blood pressure. It's called Heart Has to Work So Hard. Let's avoid that. Here's Blondshell.

0: things bigger than my body that I would eat, I'll start a croissant. It might take a while. Boy, is it going to taste good. And then I can explain to my doctor why my heart has to work so hard. That puts the wraps on this. Did I even say John Mayer? Yeah, there you knew that, though. That puts the wraps on this edition of The Cafe. Appreciate you listening. And thanks to our affiliates nationwide who make this show possible. We produce this program from WXPN at the University of Pennsylvania in Philadelphia. I'm Stephen Kaleo. 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
4: 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Hey, I am Kaleo. Coming up, new music from Leon Bridges, teaming up with members of the British dance collective Jungle to make a record that sounds like Paul Simon's Rhythm of the Saints. You can hide the way. I thought I might have your attention with that. The song is called Light the Way, and it is from his new record, Happiness Anytime. That is coming your way, as well as new music from Brandon Flowers, who, yes, has gone country.
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4: As well as music from Lord, Michigander, and Fontaines, D.C. Join us, won't you? This is World Cafe. Look, I know you probably can't catch every minute of every episode of World Cafe. Heck, I work on the show and I can't. But that doesn't mean you want to miss the stuff. So we've got recent sessions up with Thundercat, Josh Groban, and Annabelle Dinda. You can find it at worldcafe.org. And this show gets started with World Party when the rainbow comes.

Welcome one, welcome all. I'm Stephen Kaleo. It's World Cafe. And the story is from the Vegas Strip to Nashville's Music Row. And I'm talking about Brandon Flowers. Killers frontman has a new solo record due out August 21st. It's called Thrasher. And yep, he went to Nashville to make a country record. And I think it sounds pretty good. I mean, Sam's Town, in a lot of ways, is like a country Springsteen nod, which I know doesn't make any sense, but this song does. It's called Plans. Like I said, Brandon Flowers.

0: It's Jason Singer, who performs as Michigander from the album Over Before You Know It. The song is called Freaking Out. Also heard Lord with Royals and Noah Kahan, The Great Divide. A few live performances headed your way when we get back to World Cafe.
1: I'm South Carolina Public Radio Chief Meteorologist Tim Miller. Here's my forecast tonight. We'll start in the upstate for Greenville and Spartanburg. Any showers or storms that have popped up will be winding down by about midnight, low of 69. Patchy fog coming around tomorrow, temperature of 90 for your Saturday with a late day afternoon shower or thunderstorm. Pretty much the same thing for the Piedmont and Rock Hill. We'll do an overnight low temperature 69 to 70. So showers or storms ending, I would say 89 tomorrow with a late day afternoon shower or thunderstorm for you. Towards the Midlands, Aiken, Lexington, Columbia, and Sumter, any scattered showers or storms will be ending. Fog overnight, low temperature of 72, 93 for Saturday with a late day storm. For the coast and the PD area, for tonight, some patchy fog, low of 70 with storms ending, high of 90 for Saturday. And down towards the low country, it's a muggy night tonight, Charleston to Hilton Head, overnight low of 77, high tomorrow near 90 with a late day afternoon thunderstorm.
0: Live from the archives, it's World Cafe. I'm Kaleo, in the vault, pulling out live recordings from bands and artists who have visited over the last 35 years. And it was the mid-1990s when Nancy Griffith, Folkabilly Queen, made her debut on the Cafe. 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

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John Martin, the British folk singer with May You Never, recorded live for the World Cafe. 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Hey, I'm Kaleo with new music from Mary in the Junkyard. This is Blood on World Cafe.

0: Fontaine's DC on World Cafe with Televised Mind. Also, The Clash, Paul Simonon taking lead vocals for the Guns of Brixton, and new music from Mary in the Junkyard, Blood. 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
0: Welcome back. It's World Cafe. Hey, I am Kaleo. Leon Bridges has a new album due out at the end of September called Happiness Anytime. And you know how a few years back he teamed up with Krung Bin to make something soulful yet psychedelic? This time he's teaming up with the British trio Jungle, or at least two of the three members, J. Lloyd Watson and Lydia Kito, to make something that sounds like Fela Kuti. Kind of cool. Here's the song Light the Way. It's Leon Bridges.

0: Why did you have an ill-advised romantic relationship in the middle of July? Because Katie Lang told me to have a summer fling. I don't think a lot of friends would understand that behavior, but good enough for me. That's from her record, Invincible Summer, and I hope that your summer continues to be invincible, or at least tolerable. That does it for us. 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We produce this program from WXPN at the University of Pennsylvania in Philadelphia. I run out the clock real well. I'm Stephen Kaleo. We catch you on the next World Cafe.
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2: I'm John DiLiberto, and you're hearing a Slow Flow Echoes from PRX. Got a bunch of ancient Echoes tracks in the current today. We'll hear from the Guo Brothers, a great Chinese world fusion duo from the 90s, and David Helpling from his very first album in 96, Between Green and Blue. I've also got new music by Helios, the electronic persona of Keith Kenneth, whose other personas include Goldmund and Mint Julep. He has a new Helios album called Espera.

0: Alyssa Addison from her new album Songs from the Mara, Linus and Three Cubs, the name of that track. That came out of Balmoray with The Bright Door, and Jesse Cook in there with Into the Dark off his album Love in the Time of COVID. Soft Waver preceded View into the Distance, and Helios before that really nice down-tempo track called A Familiar Place. Espera is his new album. And up at the top, My Second Life by the Guo Brothers. Coming up in the next half hour, we're going to hear music by David Helpling going back to his debut album, as well as something from Ann Dudley and Jazz Coleman. It's all ahead as the slow flow continues from PRX. Did you know about the Echoes app? 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

You're hearing a slow flow echoes from PRXN. I'm John DiLiberto, and as we always do in the second hour of the slow flow, we'll go about 29 minutes nonstop. It's going to include David Helpling, Forrest Fang, Adam and Adam, and Ann Dudley, and Jazz Coleman. But let's start out with Air Sculptures, a really nice track from the compilation album called Berlin, a tribute album for Mark Shreve. We've lost Mark last year. Here's their contribution on writing.

Now that goes way back, a collaboration between Ann Dudley, known for her work in The Art of Noise, and Jazz Coleman, who is a member of Killing Joke, also does orchestral works, including Us and Them, Symphonic Pink Floyd. They got together on an album called Songs from the Victorious City. That came out of Adam and Adam with Great Castle Wall, and Forrest Fang in there chasing the stars from his album The Book of Wanderers. Forrest, one of the most original of the world fusion artists out there. David Helpling before that, going all the way back to 1996 and his debut album Between Green and Blue. Share the Secret, the name of that track. You could definitely hear the Patrick O'Hearn influence in his music at that time. And we started off with Air Sculpture and their contribution to the compilation album Berlin, a tribute album for Mark Shreve. And that ends up this first hour of A Slow Flow Echoes. Today, you can get a playlist for the show on our website at echoes.org. 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I'm John DiLibretto. Jeff Towns, the producer of Echoes. 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

0: 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We look upstream as we float downstream on A Slow Flow Echoes from PRX.
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2: 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Dalia Stasevska leads the BBC Symphony Orchestra in Copland, Gershwin, and Ravel's Piano Concerto with pianist Yun-Chan Lim, and we'll hear Gerald Finzi's choral ode to the spirit of music itself. 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
0: I'm John DiLiberto, and you're hearing A Slow Flow Echoes from PRX. Drifting in the current this hour is music going back to the early 90s, both of them solo works. One is from the late cello master David Darling, and another from pianist Bruce Stark. I've also got Thomas Lemmer, the ever-prolific German electronic artist who just has a non-ending stream of singles out on the Sign Music label. He teams up with another musician, Wong. Thomas Lemmer. I also have guitarist Tom Caulfield and an early and forgotten private music release that came out right between recordings by Yanni and Patrick O'Hearn. Find out this hour on A Slow Flow Echoes.
3: Live from NPR News, I'm Dale Willman. The Senate has approved a Russia sanctions bill with support from a broad bipartisan majority. As NPR's Claudia Grisales reports, the plan saw momentum after the bill's architect, Lindsey Graham, died last month.
4: Senator Graham led the push for Russia sanctions as part of an effort to end the war in Ukraine. The legislation was named in his honor as the bill's supporters saw it as a tribute to the South Carolina Republican. That includes his sister, Darlene Graham, who was appointed to serve the remainder of his term.
5: My late brother, Lindsey, was a foreign policy and national security expert. He was also a peacemaker who was determined to bring an end to the conflict in Ukraine.
4: It would place sanctions on top Russian leaders and top importers of Russian oil. It would also allow President Trump to place tariffs on those importers, which some Democrats say unnecessarily gives Trump more power. Claudia Grisales, NPR News, the Capitol.
3: President Trump paid a rare visit to the State Department today to talk about an issue that he calls an important matter of national security, which is investing in the U.S. mining industry. As NPR's Michelle Kellerman reports, he announced projects worth $3 billion.
6: Mining experts and business leaders gathered at the State Department's Ben Franklin Room as Trump spelled out his goals of making the U.S. a minerals superpower.
7: Ensuring that America is never again reliant on hostile foreign nations for the resources our country needs to dominate in the future.
6: Specifically, the kind of rare earth minerals and metals that are vital to high-tech manufacturing. Trump also touted $81 million in grants to the Colorado School of Mines, the South Dakota School of Mines, and the Johns Hopkins RTX partnership. Secretary of State Marco Rubio calls it a whole-of-nation effort. Michelle Kellerman, NPR News, the State Department.
3: The race for U.S. Senate in Maine is one of the most competitive of the midterms. Republican incumbent Susan Collins is facing Democrat Troy Jackson. As NPR's Elena Moore reports, to win in November, the candidates need the support of women.
8: Maine voters have a history of splitting their tickets. Susan Collins is proof of that, winning in years where Democrats have also carried the state. Emily Kane is a former Democratic state lawmaker and says women are often the deciders there.
9: Women voters in Maine are the majority of voters. And so you have to take them seriously.
8: Both sides are targeting this group. Republicans are spending millions on ads trying to link Troy Jackson with Graham Plattner, the former Democratic nominee who dropped out over rape allegations that Plattner denies. But Democrats are also hitting Collins hard on her abortion record, highlighting key votes to confirm multiple Supreme Court justices who went on to overturn Roe v. Wade. Elena Moore, NPR News.
3: On Wall Street, stocks finished up across the board today. The Dow finished up 151 points, while the Nasdaq closed up 342 points. And you're listening to NPR News. The Pentagon has released a new set of files showing unidentified flying objects, as NPR's Jeff Brumfield reports. It's the latest round in an ongoing effort to document weird things in the sky.
10: A flock of mysterious lights flying over the South China Sea, a black triangle in the sky above Bagram Air Force Base in Afghanistan in 2002, and a report of a large metal sphere with a body inside that fell from the sky and landed in a city in Brazil in 1963. These are but a few of the oddities in the Pentagon's latest UFO files, or rather UAP files, since these incidents are now called unidentified aerial phenomena. The Pentagon has released hundreds of files and videos since President Trump called for more transparency around UAPs. So far, none provide clear evidence of alien visitors. It appears the truth is still out there. Jeff Brumfield, NPR News.
3: And fittingly, for all you X-Files fans, today is David Duchovny's birthday. The Senate has confirmed Cameron Hamilton as head of the embattled Federal Emergency Management Agency. He was just one of 74 nominations approved on Friday. Also included was Davis Cummins, who will now lead the Transportation Security Administration, and Daniel Perez as ambassador to Brazil. Los Angeles County Coroner says Memphis Grizzlies forward Brandon Clark died last May from the effects of heroin and cocaine. So the 29-year-old basketball player's death was ruled accidental. Clark had been found dead inside a Los Angeles home. He was under contract to play for the Grizzlies through the 2026-27 season. I'm Dale Willman, NPR News.
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You're hearing a slow flow echoes from PRX, and I'm John DiLiberto. Coming up, I've got David Darling, another one of those tracks going way back to the early days of Echoes. But let's start with something new. This is Eden Gray and Gray Rain and Silver Clouds.

Thomas Lemmer and Juan with Inner Force, a new single from them, and that came out of Gina Alice and Chad Lawson with Of Twilight Skies. A Produce before that. This album actually goes back to 1994, Land of a Thousand Trances, but has just been recently reissued. We heard Heart of the Dunes from that. David Darling preceded with Indiana Indian, going back to his 1992 album on the ECM label, Cello. And Eden Gray up at the top, Gray Rain and Silver Clouds from his new album, Vortices. Coming up in the next half hour of The Slow Flow, I've got some music by Hans Christian and Klangwelt, as well as a very early release from Private Music. You can get a playlist for the show on our website. That is at echoes.org. Stay with me. The Flow continues from PRX. Did you know about the Echoes app? 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
1: 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I never wanted to forget that night. 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
0: You'll go out dancing with Arlo Parks. We talk about her new album, Ambiguous Desire, on the next Conversations from the World Cafe.
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3: You're hearing a slow flow echoes from PRX, and I'm John DiLiberto. And in this fourth and final half hour of today's slow flow, we'll go another 29 minutes nonstop with Hans Christian Klangfelt, Bruce Stark, and that album from Private Music that came out in 1985. But let's start with Tom Caulfield. This is from his latest album, The Whisper Resistance.

0: Music going back to 1985 by Sanford Ponder, Frontier, off his album Etosha. That came out on the Private Music label and was released between albums by Yanni and Patrick O'Hearn. Yeah, put out one other album under his own name with Private Music, then created a band called Botanica that did music based on fractals. That was really cool, too. But he has definitely disappeared. I think he went into tech somewhere and probably made a lot of money. Sanford Ponder from his debut album, Etosha, in 1985. That came out of Bruce Stark, really good pianist, Nightfires from the album Shadow Bright, and that was released in 1990. Klangwelt before that off the album Here and Why, and Hans Christian going back a little bit into the last decade with Hidden Treasures. And up at the top, Tom Caulfield from his latest album, The Whisper Resistance. I'm John DiLiberto. Thank you for being with me in the second hour of A Slow Flow Echoes. Jeff Town is not only the producer of the show, but he sequenced today's Slow Flow. 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
7: Even if you are a fan of classical music, the name Joachim Rauff is not that familiar to you. Rauff was a contemporary of Johannes Brahms, and like Brahms, a symphonist. In fact, Joachim Rauff's symphonies were favorably compared to those of Johannes Brahms. The Symphony No. 9 by Rauff is called In Summer, and there are references to Shakespeare's Midsummer Night's Dream. There's an elves hunt and an eclogue and something called a harvest wreath. Most of the music in this next hour is filled with summer sunshine, and to crown the hour, a performance of the Symphony No. 9, In Summer, by Joachim Rauff.

0: A piece of music filled with summer sunshine. Indeed, the word summer is a part of the title of the Symphony No. 9 by a contemporary of Johannes Brahms, Joachim Raff. His Symphony No. 9 is called In Summer, inspired by Shakespeare's Midsummer Night's Dream. There's plenty of elf music and a wonderful harvest dance at the end. The Slovak State Philharmonic, led by Urs Schneider.
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0: So if you take your ears back about 10 minutes into that 27-minute piece, there's a mysterious low B-flat humming under the final bars of the slow movement. That's cellist Yo-Yo Ma's secretly retuned string at work, a quiet piece of stagecraft written right into that score from Robert Schumann. Ma performing with pianist Emmanuel Axe and violinists Isaac Stern and Jamie Laredo. Schumann's Piano Quartet in E-flat major, Opus 47.
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0: Numerology is the belief that numbers carry deep, even sacred meaning. Numerology shows up throughout many of the world's religions and spiritual philosophies, and it's woven directly into the architecture of this piece of music by Lutheran composer J.S. Bach. Bach built this work on the numerology of his Christian faith, specifically the number three, the Holy Trinity. The Father, the Son, the Holy Spirit. The triple symbolism running through this work's very structure. Bach was, after all, nearly as devoted to his faith and the study of Lutheran theology as he was to composing. The two devotions merge here in Bach's Prelude and Fugue, St. Anne, the Boston Symphony performing, Seiji Ozawa conducting. I'm Melanie Renata. I'm so glad you're here. You're listening to Music Through the Night.

0: Just a little something to brighten up the dark of the night. The Netherlands Wind Ensemble with an octet for winds in E-flat major by Ludwig van Beethoven.
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0: Jean Sibelius was a trained violinist. He had dreams of being a virtuoso, but that path never really cleared for him. However, it seems the longing never fully left him. It may have found its way into one of the most personal concertos he ever wrote. Composed in the middle of a turbulent stretch of life, he was drinking heavily, spending recklessly, making decisions that seemed a little like self-sabotage. He handed the premiere to the wrong violinist and watched it fall apart on stage. He eventually straightened up, went back to the drawing board, fixed it, and what emerged was one of the most demanding and emotionally raw violin concertos ever written. It's on the way. I'm Melanie Renata. This is Music Through the Night. Prelude, A Song of Sleep. The Promise of Spring. The name of the movements really tee up the vibe that's in store for you here in the Suite for Strings by Armstrong Gibbs. Here's the Guildhall Strings.

0: 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It's safe to say Jean Sibelius likely crafted that work for the violinist he never became. His violin concerto in D minor, opus 47, shared with you there by violinist Sergei Kachatryan and the Sinfonia Varsovia. 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
0: What do Jean Sibelius, Gustav Mahler, and Eric Korngold all have in common? Aside from the fact that they were composers, duh. Well, they were just three of the many influential composers who studied under the great Austrian educator and composer Robert Fuchs. Fuchs isn't as much of a household name today, but many of the greats you know today raved about Fuchs's clever compositional style. I mean, they wouldn't have studied underneath him if they hadn't. He was even once called a composer of perfect pieces. This is one of those perfect pieces, his second symphony in C. It's on the way. I'm Melanie Renata. This is Music Through the Night. Jazz harmony meets English folk song, an unusual blend that defines the English suite by the fully self-taught composer John Dwart. And from that work, this is his folk song.

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1: 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How socialist are they?
2: We're not fighting for a kinder, gentler capitalism. 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
1: The Democratic Socialists of America, DSA, have been making a big splash in elections from Los Angeles to Wisconsin to New York. But in 2026, how socialist is democratic socialism?
2: We're not fighting for a kinder, gentler capitalism. We think that a democracy that's really controlled by the working class is the ultimate goal.
1: Today on the New Yorker Radio Hour, I'll talk with the co-chair of DSA, Megan Romer, about some of the group's most controversial positions.
2: I think people like us being rather bold. I think the boldness actually...
1: It's sort of the badass imagery.
2: Someone's got to be. People are furious about Trump and the Democratic Party. I mean, James Carville's writing op-eds that say roll over and play dead. Like, what is that? People want a fighter.
1: A deep dive into the DSA. Plus a conversation with the pop star Sam Smith. That's all in the New Yorker Radio Hour just ahead.
3: Live from NPR News in Washington, I'm Windsor Johnston. In an early morning vote, the Senate has confirmed President Trump's nomination of Todd Blanche to serve as Attorney General. His confirmation appeared assured after Republican Senator Bill Cassidy announced his support for him on Friday. Two Republicans, Susan Collins and Lisa Murkowski, voted against his nomination. Democrats have questioned whether Blanche, Trump's former personal attorney, can lead the Justice Department independently. The Senate has also voted to approve new sanctions aimed at cutting the revenue that Russia uses to fund its war in Ukraine.
4: The yeas are 86. The nays are 11.
3: The measure targets Russian leaders, banks, energy projects, and Moscow's so-called shadow fleet of oil tankers. It also allows President Trump to impose tariffs of up to 100% on major buyers of Russian energy. Senator Richard Blumenthal praised the bipartisan effort.
5: I want to particularly thank Senator Lindsey Graham and his courageous, effective sister, Darlene, for their immensely important, even historic contribution to this bill.
3: The legislation now heads to the House. A federal appeals court is ordering the Trump administration to stop construction of its $400 million White House ballroom. NPR's Rachel Treisman reports.
6: A three-judge panel Friday ruled that building a White House ballroom is a question for Congress, not, quote, a matter for executive self-help. That's a win for the historic preservation nonprofit that sued the administration back in December after it demolished the east wing of the White House to build a $400 million ballroom. The ruling halts further above-ground construction, but does not take effect for 2 weeks to give the Trump administration time to appeal the decision to the Supreme Court. President Trump immediately said that it will. Rachel Treisman, NPR News.
3: The stock market soared this week, even as the job market showed signs of weakness. NPR's Scott Horsley reports investors shrugged off news that U.S. employers cut more than 20,000 jobs last month.
7: Investors focused their attention on strong corporate earnings reports and renewed hopes that a diplomatic deal can be reached to end the war with Iran. Retail gasoline prices have been falling in recent days, although they're still more than a dollar a gallon higher than they were when the war began. Higher energy prices have been a drag on the economy, causing restaurants and retailers to cut jobs last month. Revised figures also show hiring in May and June was weaker than had been reported. Investors hope the lackluster jobs report will make the Federal Reserve less likely to raise interest rates next month. For the week, the Dow rose 3%, the S&P 500 index climbed more than 3.5%, and the tech-heavy NASDAQ jumped more than 5%. Scott Horsley, NPR News, Washington.
3: This is NPR. Wildfires are now burning across Serbia following weeks of destructive fires in France and Spain. One blaze is threatening a nature reserve about 40 miles from Belgrade. Prolonged dry weather and temperatures reaching 104 degrees have fueled the fires across the region. Spain is implementing border controls for all travelers arriving from Italy. It comes during a rare fight between the two European Union and NATO member states over the issue of immigration. It was triggered by last week's sudden mass influx of migrants from Morocco into the tiny Spanish territory of Ceuta. The BBC's Charles Haviland reports.
8: Madrid was not happy with Italy's hardline response to the breaching of Ceuta's borders last week. Even though Ceuta isn't part of the Schengen open border system, Rome promptly imposed border restrictions on third country travellers from Spain, saying these would remain until it was sure there were no security or terrorism risks to Italy. Spain has now retaliated and has gone further. For 1 month, it's introduced border checks not just on citizens of third countries arriving from Italy, but also on Italians themselves.
3: The BBC's Charles Haviland reporting. Authorities in China are closing schools and tourist sites as a powerful typhoon approaches the eastern coast. The storm is expected to make landfall late Sunday with sustained winds of about 100 miles per hour. Forecasters are warning of heavy rain, severe flooding, and possible landslides. Ferries and cruises have been suspended. 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
1: Welcome to The New Yorker Radio Hour. I'm David Remnick. One of the biggest stories in American politics right now is the emergence of democratic socialism as a force on the national stage. That surge really began with Bernie Sanders' run for president in 2016.
11: The 40-hour work week, collective bargaining, the rights of workers to engage in negotiations were all described in one way or another as socialist.
1: Then Alexandria Ocasio-Cortez won her seat in Congress as a member of the Democratic Socialists of America. And she really put the DSA on the map for a lot of Americans, particularly younger people. Zoran Mamdani is also a DSA member, and his election has had a galvanizing effect on young voters well beyond New York City. As of now, the DSA lists seven candidates for Congress who have won primaries against more establishment Democrats. Now, that is hardly a sweep of the Democratic Party, but these candidates are commanding outsized attention. But when I talk to individual members of the DSA, it's not always easy to tell what the group stands for or where those members stand within the DSA. When I talked to Nithya Raman last week, or Mayor Mamdani, or to AOC a while back, they often sound, at least to my ear, more like FDR Democrats than followers of Karl Marx. Abdul El-Sayed, the Michigan Senate candidate, shares some policy goals with DSA, but he's not part of the group at all. In fact, he told me on this show the other day that he's a capitalist. So how socialist is democratic socialism in America these days? That's just been one of my many questions about the group and what it stands for. To get more of a purchase on the subject, I sat down to talk with the co-chair of the DSA, Megan Romer. Now, you may have seen a clip of Romer recently on Fox News where she seemed happy to do a lightning round on the group's more radical positions.
12: But I want to ask you, just give me sort of a true or false on these. Abolish the Senate.
13: True.
12: Okay, replace the presidency and Supreme Court as we now know them.
13: Yep.
12: Abolish ICE.
13: Absolutely.
12: Abolish borders and give amnesty to anyone currently.
1: Now, I should note that Romer stressed to me that she doesn't make policy for the DSA. Her job is to represent and implement the agenda that the members themselves vote on. I spoke with Megan Romer this past week. Megan, let's start with first principles. What, to your mind, is democratic socialism?
2: So just very simply, it is people having a Democratic say-so in all of the things that they need to survive. So Democratic control of their workplace, Democratic control of their housing, and democracy in what we already know as democracy in the political process.
13: Okay. So that proposes about a million questions. What does democracy in the workplace mean? Does everybody get to vote on what we're going to do today, tomorrow, and the next day?
2: The way we look at it is mostly probably pretty similar to how a unionized workplace would work today. You get to collectively decide with your coworkers what demands you want to make of your boss, what your schedule looks like, what your working environment looks like, and negotiate collectively with whoever the boss is.
13: Okay, but that sounds like simple unionization, which we already have, even though unions are not in the best spot they've ever been in this country.
2: That's true. So we'd like to see everybody have a union. Right now, it's quite low. It's in the teens, I think, percentage of unionized workplaces. We think everybody should have a union of some sort.
13: And what does it mean for the larger economics of a country? For example, you know, Google or Apple or, you know, the biggest corporations in the country. Are they no longer privately owned under democratic socialism?
2: Well, that's a good question. And we specifically say that the industries that you need power, I would say that the internet is a necessity at this point. You can't really function without it. Water, things like this. A lot of these things are public in some places. We want them public everywhere.
13: Do you believe in the owning the means of production, as the Marxists used to say?
2: I do, yeah. Yeah.
13: But you speak for whom?
2: Well, I speak for the Democratic Socialists of America, and I think that you will find the demand long-term for the working class to be in charge of the means of production is one that is pretty universally held. Again, we're not, you know, trying to flip a switch so that everything changes tomorrow. We're thinking about ways you can incrementally, you know, make life better, for starters, but also shift the balance of power from the billionaire class to the working class.
13: Okay, so what is the difference between democratic socialism and what exists in a lot of Europe, which I would call social democracy, which is to say a greater emphasis and maybe a higher tax rate in order to have things like what we would call Medicare for All or single payer or either free or radically less expensive higher education. And I think, and I'm going to take a wild guess here, if you were using that vocabulary instead of the socialism category, you might have more adherence.
2: Maybe, but the reality is that we do not think that we're not fighting for a kinder, gentler capitalism. We think that a democracy that's really controlled by the working class is the ultimate goal.
13: When you say we, How is that stance arrived upon? Who's we?
2: That's a great question and one that I love to talk about. So DSA is fundamentally and sometimes excruciatingly democratic. The highest decision-making body of the Democratic Socialists of America is our convention. It happens every 2 years. Chapters elect delegates. We come together, vote on a bunch of proposals that may or may not shift our overall strategies or our overall stances on some things.
13: And these are representatives from a base of how many people?
2: Well, right now, I think we're at 129,000 people. But we have grown significantly since Zoran Mamdani's election, which came after our last convention. And then we're seeing a growth spurt recently with the recent congressional primary wins as well.
13: It's very interesting to me that maybe the highest profile political race that we're now seeing nationally for the midterm elections on the left is the ascent in the state of Michigan of Abdul El-Sayed, who, when I asked him about democratic socialism, said, no, I'm a capitalist. Mm-hmm. Disappointed?
2: He's not a DSA candidate. If he was a DSA candidate, I would absolutely be disappointed. But I'm glad that there is a movement sort of across the board of people taking on some of these policies, because I do think they will improve life for the working class.
13: What is the working class in this country? Because Zoran Mamdani, mayor of New York, just gave an interview, I believe, to the New York Times. And he was asked, please define the working class. And he said, anybody making under $1 million a year, which I got to tell you was news to me.
2: Yeah.
13: How about you?
2: Is not how I would define the working class.
13: How would you define it?
2: So we're coming out of a socialist tradition where class is defined based on your relationship to capital. And so the working class is essentially people who make a paycheck.
13: So if I'm a dentist, I can't be working class.
2: Well, it depends. Are you a dentist who is working for a corporation and selling your labor and getting paid hourly? Or are you a dentist who owns your dental practice? It does get fuzzy around that edges. There's a lot of socialist theory happening right now about gig work and how these sort of, like, technically a gig worker works for themselves, but they're obviously not really the ownership class. So there's definitely a hot topic of debate. But the simple definition is, do you make a paycheck or do you make money off other people working for you or renting a place that you own? Are you making the money from the payoff of your capital investments? Or are you making it because you sell your labor?
13: Let's dig down a little bit here. The DSA refused to endorse Hillary Clinton over Donald Trump in 2016. Mm-hmm. You happy about that decision?
2: I think it would have hurt our credibility a bit as people who are actually standing for socialism and against neoliberalism.
13: Yeah, but on the other hand, you let an authoritarian through the door. I mean, I'm not blaming you specifically. Yeah. A lot of factors went into it.
2: Yeah.
13: Did you stay home in 2016?
2: I didn't, no.
13: You voted?
2: No. I voted for Hillary Clinton, and I voted for Joe Biden in 2020.
13: So why did you do that against the recommendation of the organization?
2: Well, I wasn't a DSA member in 2016, first of all. But I did believe in a harm reduction vote, but I don't think that the couple hundred thousand socialists are the ones who swung that vote. It's the millions of people who stayed home because all they were being offered was kind of a rainbow flag painted version of the same thing.
13: Well, in fairness, millions of people stay home every election. I mean, it's a
2: yes.
13: sort of shameful
2: And we
13: part
2: think
13: of-
2: that's a huge problem. A big part of our strategy is trying to engage people who do not vote regularly, who do feel disenfranchised by the system in general. Absolutely.
13: Kamala Harris versus Donald Trump, no endorsement. You agreed with that?
2: Yeah, I voted on that statement.
13: Tell
2: me about
13: your rationale.
2: Of the National Political Committee. Yeah, so most DSA members, I think, certainly in swing states, voted for Kamala Harris, I believe. But we felt that our credibility really stood on saying, we are socialists. We are offering you a real alternative. I didn't think that our endorsement would really make a difference one way or the other. And I don't think it would have. I think, again, people don't vote because they feel totally locked out, not because DSA told them to or to not vote for a presidential candidate. When we endorse somebody, that doesn't just mean we're putting a rubber stamp on it anyway. It means that we are turning out our people to hit the doors and hit the phones and really do a major voter outreach operation. And we weren't going to do that for Kamala Harris. And I don't know that it would have made a difference if we had.
13: Well,
2: and I don't know that she wanted it.
13: This article in Jacobin, which, as you know, is a DSA-aligned journal, it's called A Blueprint for a New Party. Mm-hmm. And it said the goal is not to immediately form a third party, which is seen as suicidal in today's two-party system, but to, quote, mount the electoral equivalent of guerrilla insurgency, unquote, by using the Democratic Party line.
2: We do love to talk like that, don't we?
13: Is that a good idea, Megan?
2: I think people like us being rather bold. I think the boldness actually...
13: It's sort of the badass imagery.
2: Someone's got to be. People are furious about Trump and the Democratic Party. I mean, James Carville's writing op-eds that say roll over and play dead. Like, what is that? People want a fighter. Mm-hmm. And I think they appreciate that we just come right out and say it.
13: So before we came on, we alluded to the fact that you were just on Fox News and you were read a series of positions, statements. Mm-hmm. You very cheerfully responded, yes, without any embarrassment to this, you know, series of issues. I think open borders was one. Mm-hmm. Why are you for open borders? I think to a lot of ears, it sounds like a John Lennon song, not a political reality.
2: Well, John Lennon was very popular. I think, again, all of these policy points, they're all part of this long-term goal where we are putting huge amounts of resources into alleviating poverty, into stopping destabilization of countries internationally that are causing a huge migrant flow. But, you know, most people in the U.S. are here because of a prior period of unrestricted immigration or of much looser immigration. We put caps on certain countries and don't allow migration from other countries. And then, you know, kind of wide open for some countries.
13: I understand that. But people would argue back and say, OK, that there may be deep flaws in both the history mm-hmm. and the system of immigration. Mm-hmm. Why not correct those flaws and make them more just, but by just throwing the gates open, whether it's the gates of the of prisons or the gates of immigration, that chaos will ensue? I think you probably get that argument a lot.
2: Sure. And we're not saying throw the gates open. We're saying let's do that. Let's look at where the system is really flawed, really problematic.
13: I think that's called immigration reform.
2: It is, but we think that you have to look at all of these things from first principles, right? We started here from first principles. So what do we want out of an immigration system? Let's start there. That doesn't mean just throwing open the borders and then building from the ground up. It means reforming the system we have while we rethink the system, while we build this new one from the ground up, and then hopefully eventually flipping the switch.
13: Do you believe there should be millionaires in this country?
2: I'm less concerned about millionaires, more concerned about billionaires. I don't have like a hard line where you're good or you're bad. I think the question is less about how much is too much and more about what are you doing to keep and maintain and get that wealth in the first place. I think most billionaires got their wealth because they exploited the working class in some very significant way, usually. Are we exploiting people is the bigger question, as opposed to some sort of arbitrary red line of you can have this much money or not have that much money. But we do believe in taxing the hell out of millionaires. Yeah, absolutely.
13: Well, what does taxing the hell out of them mean?
2: Yeah, you know, I don't have like a solid,
13: but shouldn't you? I mean, if you're the co-chair of the DSA, shouldn't you be more specific than just taxing the hell out of something? What exactly do you mean?
2: So again, it's democracy, right? And we have to look at what we need to spend and what we need. We don't want to depend on the existence of millionaires because that means people are still getting exploited. Mm-hmm. So yeah, we need to look at what we need to pay for in the interim, what sort of tax base we need for that to happen, and then and build from there.
13: Megan Romer is co-chair of the Democratic Socialists of America, along with Ashiq Sadiq. We'll continue our conversation in just a moment. This is the New Yorker Radio Hour.
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13: This is the New Yorker Radio Hour. I'm David Remnick, and I've been speaking today with Megan Romer, the co-chair of Democratic Socialists of America. Candidates affiliated with DSA are running all over the country in congressional races, Wisconsin governor's race, some big mayoral races for some state houses and city councils as well. Megan Romer is one of the chief spokespeople for DSA, and we'll continue our conversation now. Is support of Israel in any form essentially a red card in DSA? As I understand it, in 2024, DSA's National Political Committee withdrew its endorsement of Alexandria Ocasio-Cortez over her support for a House resolution stating that denying Israel's right to exist as a form of anti-Semitism. Her local chapter stuck with her. And this was an argument that continued on. Where are you on it?
2: Yeah, so that was like a very complicated and very like inter-DSA bureaucratic question. But convention decided that, yeah, this is a solid red line. No defense or economic support for Israel.
13: Does Israel have the right to defend itself, according to DSA? What is the position that DSA is headed toward here? Is it for a two-state solution? Is it a binational one-state solution? What in fact is the position of DSA?
2: Yeah, so our position is a free Palestine with the capital in Jerusalem. I think that could be safely read as a one-state solution.
13: So the Camp David accords that were being negotiated at the beginning of the century under the Clinton administration, had the Palestinians accepted it, that would have satisfied you.
2: Good question. I need to look at what the actual specifics there were. I don't know them off the top of my head, but peoples have the right to live in safety. Absolutely. But if that safety means doing genocide to somebody else, then no, that's not defensible.
13: Daria Lisa Avila Chevalier recently won a primary election in New York City for Congress, and she's almost sure to win the general election there too. She attended an October 8th, pro-Palestinian, pro-Hamas rally, which many people saw as a justification of the October 7th violence. And some of her tweets have been extremely ugly on this score and on other things too. Do you fully support her in all these activities and what she's had to say?
2: I think Daria Lisa can speak for herself, certainly. And I think she's apologized for some pieces of that and has been
13: attending that rally. Not
2: unapologetic about other pieces of that. And
13: do you support her yourself in that?
2: Yeah, I do.
13: Why?
2: Yeah.
13: Because, in other words, you would have gone to that rally had you been able?
2: That's a good question. I probably would have. Yeah. I don't live in New York City, so I wouldn't have.
13: One day after the slaughter of 1,200 people and taking of over 200 hostages, you would have come and rallied behind Hamas.
2: I think that October 7th was largely inevitable. If you put people in an open-air concentration camp and you deprive them of rights, of dignity, of food, of the ability to live in safety, you have to expect that they are going to not take that for that long. And that is not defending any harm of civilians or of non-combatants.
13: Well, sure it
2: is. That is. Do you think it is?
13: You're saying you're supporting it.
2: I'm saying that I think it was inevitable. I think that you cannot put people in a cage and expect them not to revolt. And I think that that supporting the civilians, the non-combatants, the children who are being killed, that's really the primary thing.
13: Uh-huh. So you live in upstate New York. You describe yourself as a John Stewart liberal. Tell me about your life until 2018.
2: Sure.
13: What were you doing?
2: Sure. Yeah.
13: What was your mindset and why did it change?
2: Absolutely true. Got most of my news from John Stewart. That was my primary news source. I'd read the Sunday Times and I'd read John Stewart. And I did read the New Yorker. And sometimes even for more than the cartoons.
13: I appreciate that.
2: Absolutely.
13: Keep it up. But what happened? What turned?
2: So after Hillary Clinton did not win, and I was supportive of Hillary Clinton, I was not a registered Democrat at that point. I was registered independent. And then she didn't win. And I was horrified. I was baffled. I tried to become involved in the Democratic Party. What I ended up involved in was this like women's club where you'd like have speakers. Like you weren't actually making any decisions. You were hearing people talk about a book. That was all really frustrating because I was like, who's doing anything? What are we pushing anything toward? And a friend who was a folk musician said, you know, we are starting this DSA chapter. You should come to a meeting. And I was like, ugh, the socialists. And I was like, all right, well, I'll come to your meeting because we're friends, but I'm not saying comrade. And I was just so relieved they were actually doing something, just anything. They had plans to just do something. We're going to lobby for this bill. We're going to do this community service activity together. We're just going to do stuff. And I was like, great. And then organizing and actually thinking constantly about like what an actual change to the system. Eventually, I read some theory and I didn't go to college. But, most of the great socialist theorists were writing pamphlets to be distributed to factory workers.
13: Megan, I think what might have disturbed some people who were watching that Fox clip, there was a certain kind of, you know, breezy, yeah, I'm for that. And there was no detail at all. And when you come to an issue like prison abolition, mm-hmm. and just say, yep, I'm for that, or mm-hmm. Defund the police, sure, I'm for that. Mm-hmm. It was a little startling. Now, it mm-hmm. might have been the form of the show, so let's flip the switch here and dig down a little. What do you mean by prison abolition? We've had on this show Michelle Alexander, who wrote mm-hmm. The New Jim Crow, and plenty of people in the Democratic Party, even in the establishment, have rejected mass incarceration, and some things have been done to bring it down. What does prison abolition mean to you?
2: So again, let's start from first principles, right? What do we need? We need safety.
13: Let's
2: we need
13: begin
2: our
13: from
2: community.
13: First principles. Let's begin from what is to be done, to use a Leninist phrase.
2: No, I mean, I think you have to start from first principle. And that is the core of this. We need community safety. We need people to be safe. We need people to be able to live their lives without fear of being assaulted, without fear of being robbed, of mm-hmm. without fear of violence. What communities do we know are the safest? It's not communities with cops on every corner. It's communities that have good schools, good jobs, good park systems, good recreation mm-hmm. for their teenagers, things like that. Those are the safe communities.
13: What does defunding the police mean in your mind?
2: Every year, police budgets go up. Every year, there's a backlog of rape kits get tested.
13: Should they be maintained?
2: I am not in favor of getting rid of police entirely tomorrow.
13: No, defunding the police means no funding. I think that's, you know,
2: I don't think
13: English.
2: So. I think it means yep. I think it means taking funding back and moving it elsewhere, mm-hmm. right? So pulling some of that funding
13: to
2: back
13: what
2: and
13: extent?
2: Moving it elsewhere. To the extent to which we are fully funding social services, to which we are fully funding schools, lunch programs for kids, after school programs for kids. Communities should be clean and they should be safe. We should be funding putting trees up so people have more.
13: I don't think anybody's going to argue about any of that, trees or anything of the like, but they're concerned.
2: But they do. They do. Because there's always more money for the police budgets and there is never money for how do we just literally make our communities safer, nicer, healthier, and that does come to the question. Well, we say we don't have enough money.
13: Why do you think a number of politicians in your orbit who use the rhetoric of defund the police have kind of taken it back or muffled it or gotten rid of it entirely?
2: I think you see, you know, different phrasings of the same idea uh-huh. and you know, if we're just talking about branding, I think that's not really the exercise we need to be spending a bunch of time on. I think we need to be talking to people about, like, what makes your community safe? And that is how DSA functions. We have a million conversations on the door. We are out in the communities actually changing minds. Democrats really like a slogan. They like an ad. They like a mailer.
13: You've made an argument for abolishing the Senate. And we both live in a state that has a, I don't know what multiple of a population of Wyoming, which also has two senators. We all understand that. The Electoral College, we understand why it was put in place in the first place and why it's outdated now. But I think we can also agree that the chances of amending the Constitution to that effect are about zero. Does taking that kind of theoretical position, however principled, distract from DSA policies that might really succeed or be more urgent?
2: I don't think so. I think taking principled positions tells people that you're principled. And I think we see voters really responding to that. And we see people saying, oh, you're actually thinking about the systems. You know, even Thomas Jefferson, for all of his heinous problems, I think he was writing letters to James Madison where he talked about we need a new constitution every 19 years because he did some calculation in his head that mm-hmm. That is when a generation changes over. And he said people should not be haunted by these rules set for them by previous generations. So this is not actually, it's not a new concept to say like, hey, wait a second, why are we doing this thing this way?
13: Give me the dynamics within DSA. Alexandria Ocasio-Cortez and Zoran Mamdani, too, have been criticized mm-hmm. by people in DSA for moderating various positions. AOC took advice from Nancy Pelosi. Mamdani mm-hmm. retained the New York City police commissioner from the previous administration.
2: So what I think often on the outside looks like infighting or mess, we just call it democracy. We think it's good. We're always happy to pick apart anything, ruthless critique of all that exists, to use a Marxist phrase.
13: You've quoted Marx now a few times in our conversation.
2: I did quote Thomas Jefferson, too.
13: Not happily, not without ambivalence.
2: Well, I was ruthlessly critiquing him for all that exists.
13: You think you're going to get far by quoting Marxist theory in this country? Or do you think that that kind of Cold War antipathy to Marx, to say the least, is gone?
2: I think that people see that capitalism is not working for them. And I think, you know, when you talk to people on the doors, they don't care if you're quoting Marx or Thomas Jefferson. They care about whether or not their building is safe, whether or not there are rats crawling around in their children's bedrooms.
13: Of course. But.
2: And you can say, hey, guess what? There's this thing in Vienna called the Karl Marx Hof. Mm-hmm. And it's a house, and it's called named after Karl Marx. And it is dignified, clean, high quality social housing. And that is a mm-hmm. real thing that exists. I think people aren't
13: Is there a model for a politics or a society that is real and existing in this world that you would like to see the United States copy or somehow be close to?
2: I wish that more socialist experiments could be happening without CIA interference, without U.S. Sanctions messing mm-hmm. with it. You know, I wish that we weren't doing, you know, spending billions of dollars to destabilize Cuba. I think there are lessons we can take from different socialist projects. I think the Cuban Family Code is a really interesting one in participatory democracy mm-hmm. and the way that they changed their constitution to make it more egalitarian. It is now in the world the most queer-friendly constitution that exists. I also think, you know, there are some serious problems, and I think those problems are caused by the fact that we are spending billions of dollars to destabilize them, and they overcorrect.
13: Queer-friendly is a good point. Earlier you expressed some support, I think I was reading you right, for Hamas. I wouldn't call that a queer-friendly organization, would you?
2: I would not call Hamas queer-friendly. I would not say that you can get a lot of social rights when you're under siege. I think that most queer people who have been killed in Palestine have been killed by Israeli bombs.
13: In the weeks preceding the invasion of Ukraine, DSA's International Committee released a statement blaming NATO expansion and the United States, essentially, for the crisis. Mm-hmm. After the invasion, DSA released a statement condemning the invasion and calling for a ceasefire. Mm-hmm. And there have been people in DSA who have been even more firm that it was mainly the United States' fault that Russia felt compelled to invade Ukraine. How do you feel about it?
2: We do not believe in pouring U.S. money, military weapons into anything. We don't think it makes it better anywhere. But obviously Russia is this oligarchic dictatorship, which is hyper-capitalist, and Putin is this crazy right-wing oligarch. Of course he is going to make horrific human life-ending decisions.
13: Well, this is precisely why those countries wanted to be in NATO.
2: Yes, but why aren't we doing any amount of actual diplomacy, sending actual human beings to talk to human beings and figure out what...
13: I don't understand what kind of... there's been all kinds of diplomacy, however, failed since the beginning of the invasion. We shouldn't send weapons to the Ukrainians.
2: No.
13: So just allow Russia to overrun Ukraine entirely.
2: We should be sending huge teams of diplomats. We should be figuring out how to negotiate, how to get Russia off Ukraine's back. We should, yeah, absolutely.
13: So Russia would get off of Ukraine's back by us sending diplomats.
2: I don't think that there is adequate negotiation. I don't think that there has been anywhere near adequate diplomacy.
13: Okay. Who would be your ideal candidate for president in 2028?
2: Oh, God.
13: Surely there's been discussion about this at DSA.
2: Yeah.
13: And what is that discussion like?
2: So our convention, again, our highest decision-making body last year, passed something that we want to create a labor-left coalition to run a labor-left candidate for president. There are some labor leaders whose names get tossed around. You know, nobody will be surprised by Sean Fain, of course, gets mentioned. Mm-hmm. Sarah Nelson, quite popular among DSA members.
13: Sean Fain being president of the United Auto Workers Union, and Sarah Nelson of the Flight Attendants Union.
2: Mm-hmm. And then also, you know, there are folks from Congress. Obviously, AOC is the big question. Is she going to run? We're also seeing progressive candidates who are not socialists, but folks like Ro Khanna seem to be running, you know, kind of laying the platform, laying the groundwork for a run.
13: Is Ro Khanna not too wealthy for you?
2: I think there are people in DSA who would potentially endorse a progressive who is not a socialist. And that's, you know, that's part of our internal democracy. And we would

0: hash it out and come to a conclusion, and that would be democratically decided. And then we'd be like, all right, let's do this. If the organization decided to endorse Ro Khanna, I would knock doors for Ro Khanna. Absolutely.
1: Megan, what do you want to get across that I haven't asked you about? I want to be fair here.
0: There are always questions about these pieces of detail, but the answer is always, we decide it democratically. We decide it together. So if you're looking to me to be the one true arbiter of DSA thought, I'm absolutely not.
1: Or that doesn't exist.
0: DSA.
1: It never will.
0: It doesn't exist. Mm-hmm. Yeah. A convention, I guess, would be the closest to the one true arbiter of DSA, and it happens every 2 years.
1: Megan Romer, thank you so much.
0: Thanks so much.
1: Megan Romer is co-chair of the Democratic Socialists of America. 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
1: This is the New Yorker Radio Hour. I'm David Remnick. Sam Smith burst very big onto the music scene in 2014 with a debut album called In the Lonely Hour. It was one of the best-selling albums of the decade, and it won Grammys for Record of the Year and Song of the Year for Stay With Me.
10: Oh, won't you stay with me? 'Cause you're...
1: Sam Smith's early hits were ballads of heartbreak and unrequited love. And so their new album marks something of a change. It's an album of love songs, in this case, very much requited.
10: And like all good things, it caught me by surprise.
1: The album is called Hazel Eyes, and Sam Smith sat down with our producer, Jeffrey Masters.
11: So take me back. I know that you grew up singing around the house and with your parents. But what was like the moment when you realized that it wasn't just your parents like being nice, that you actually had a good voice?
12: I think that I went to there's this holiday camp called Haven Holidays in the UK. And it's like affordable holidays where you go and stay in caravans.
11: Okay.
12: In like a caravan park. And I went with my friend Beth. My best friend Beth, I came out to her when I was 10. But she was also the person who kind of forced me to sing because she was a singer herself. She loved singing. And there was a talent show for children at this holiday camp.
11: And how old were you?
12: Me and her must have been like 9 or 10.
11: Okay.
12: and she was singing. And if you won the talent competition, you won loads of tokens so you can go get loads of sweets from the store, like free sweets and toys. And me and her stood up together and we sang Heroes by Mariah Carey. And I just remember being with her and just seeing the whole room kind of erupt afterwards with me and her singing. And then I went and in another holiday camp a year later, I went and sang the same song alone. And I won an award for it in this holiday camp. And I just started to basically just sing to different rooms, different people. And just the response I was getting was crazy.
11: Wow.
12: Yeah, it was a good time, but also always stressful for me.
11: Why stressful?
12: I've always been freaked out by my voice. It's like, it's a freaky thing. It's like, I don't feel the same way that people feel when they hear it. And I don't hear, when I hear myself back, I'm very critical. So it's always, you know, I'm very hard on myself as a singer. So when I come on stage, think I've done a bad job, and people are like, that was the best you've ever sounded. And I'm like, I'm so confused.
11: But in recordings, though, you recognize this, how you sound, right?
12: I have now, but it took me... I first recorded myself when I was 13, and my first recording I ever did was me singing When You Believe by Whitney Houston, Mariah Carey, and I sang every single part by myself. And I went in the booth after recording it, and they like comped the vocal, and I sat down and I heard myself sing, and I burst into tears because I thought it was the worst thing ever. And I was like, in my head, I sound so much better than that. And then what came after that was many, many years of me having this dysphoria with my voice and trying to hear the goodness.
11: I also was wondering, you've said that when you were growing up, and particularly in high school, you would wear makeup and dresses and traditionally feminine clothing. Mm. And yet, on your first album, when you were first introduced to the public, you were not dressing feminine. Was that something you intentionally toned down?
12: No, it wasn't. It wasn't for me an intentional thing. I think now I look back on it, I moved to London when I was 18 years old, and I've spoken on this before, but I had a homophobic attack happen to me when I was like 18, and it kind of triggered me to start wearing less makeup when I was walking around the streets and stuff, because I used to wear so much. And as I started to wear less makeup, people started to notice my singing more when I was trying to sing. And then my manager during that first album kind of came on board, and he was encouraging of me. He went shopping with me once and like encouraged me to like wear this type of coat or that thing. And I like put it on, and I would walk into rooms and doors just started to open to me. You know, the suits I was wearing, it was like, it was drag for me. So I was like really enjoying the wearing something different and not having to deal with everyone looking at you, you know, the negativity that would come with presenting as femme as a child. I think I was enjoying that not happening. But I think after my first album is when I was like, oh, okay, this is like an identity now that people think this is me. And if I start dressing femme like I used to, that's going to be something that people have to be educated on, you know?
11: Yeah.
12: And my album, first album, was so massive that world stage in which I had to make that announcement just started, got bigger and bigger and bigger.
11: And you were getting subtle signals from the industry about when you were dressing more masculine. But I guess what I'm wondering is, do you hear anything explicitly, like, said to you, like, by people?
12: Yeah. I mean, as I started to transition forward and I guess backwards into wearing the things I wore when I was younger and publicly wearing makeup, moving in a more femme way, that's when I started to hear things within the industry and people would say things that was hard. But
11: like what?
12: It was basically alluding to things not maybe being attractive because they're feminine. And luckily for me, I ignored that and I pushed forward. And then when I got the opportunity, I told them that that was wrong and encouraged them to educate themselves a little bit, you know?
11: You know, going off that, listening to the new album, Hazel Eyes, there are so many references to queerness and to dating men. And it made me think back to your song, Him, from 2017. In 2017,
12: yes. Yeah, oh my God.
11: Yeah, that song came out. The chorus is, it is him I love.

0: And it was shocking to hear.
1: Yeah, why?
0: Right?
1: Yeah.
0: And it was a real risk to put that out at that time. Mm. Does it still feel like now, you know, almost 10 years later, a risk to put out like such explicitly queer music?
1: Yeah, I wrote him as a response to the kind of feedback from In the Lonely Hour about the kind of neutrality maybe of some of the pronouns and things like that. I really wanted to write him because I was like, this wasn't like an intentional thing of hiding for me within The Lonely Hour. And I wrote him to be like, I'm cool saying him. It's all good. And I did. And it was, I love that song and I love that moment. But you're right. I felt like I feel like on this album, I'm singing about a man and saying that more proudly than ever because it's a love that's reciprocated. And on In the Lonely Hour, I was in love with a straight guy who was not gay and we didn't hook up. It was pure unrequited love.
0: Yeah, that always goes well.
1: You know, yeah. And so, yeah, but so it wasn't, it was a queer record as for me, the singer in The Lonely Hour, but the actual content was about me being in love with a straight man. You know, it wasn't reciprocated. So I feel like now with Hazel Eyes, I'm singing about a man that loves me. And so there's almost more pride, I guess, in this record than ever before for me.
0: Yeah.
1: In expressing those words.
0: And you've always been very explicit that your songs come from a very personal place. Is it okay to assume that My Guy is about your partner, Christian?
1: Yes, yes, yes.
0: So tell me, what was it like when he heard the song for the first time?
1: Well, Christian loves hyperpop and like really heavy metal, like pop.
0: Okay.
1: Like it's...
0: So that's not this song.
1: It's not this song. But he loves this song and he finds the beauty in it. And he adores it. He's been so beautiful and encouraging through the whole process of this record. And it's been this balancing act of, you know, how much do you share, not wanting to share too much, but also like... It's about him and it's a love letter to him as a record and of this time that we're in, you know.
0: What point in the songwriting process did you play it for him?
1: I probably played him that one a few days after I wrote it. Yeah, I show him things all the time.
0: Wow.
1: Yeah.
0: And you mentioned that, you know, a lot of your earlier music was about unrequited love. You know, the Sam Smith was searching for love from other people and from themselves as well.
1: Yeah.
0: I imagine that's a very, like, fruitful place to write from.
1: Yeah.
0: So for this new album, was it a challenge to write from a place of, like, I'm happy?
1: I thought it would be. Yeah. I really did. I was scared. I was always very scared of falling in love when I was younger, especially after In the Lonely Hour, you know, doing so well and changing my life in so many ways, I was like, I better stay miserable. Like, but I knew that when it was time and I was truly in love and I could really pull from that place, that I didn't want to be scared of that. I found it a very deepening and enriching thing to pull from as an artist.
0: In this new album, there's new sounds I haven't heard from you. There's a little bit of country in there. You know, mm-hmm. Obviously, there's a big ballad. There's R&B, there's dance. I don't have enough fingers to list all of, like, the genres Sam Smith has sang in. So if anything is possible, like, how do you, like, describe what, like, a Sam Smith song is or isn't?
1: I think that to describe a Sam Smith song, I think my music is dramatic, and I think it is, there's always, I feel like, some sort of tether to romance in a lot of my music, but I feel like my music is free from those boundaries of genre a little bit, just like I feel like I'm free from boundaries too as a queer person in the way that I express and dress. My music kind of is no different to my expression of myself. Like, some days I wear, you know, trousers and a jacket, and then some days I'm wearing a beautiful gown. Like, it's the same with the music. For me, with Hazel Eyes, like, I find it, you know, when people say there's so many genres in it, I'm like, oh God, yeah, there is. Because I felt like with Hazel Eyes, for the first time ever, I'm actually containing myself a little bit more. But there is so many genres on the album and so many things. I let myself be free when it comes to those things. And I love that about myself and my music.
0: The new album, Hazel Eyes, it's a big departure from the other last four albums. Like, this album, both musically and the content of the songs, is a new chapter. Mm. Did you go into it with that goal?
1: Yeah, I mean, I for me, this album was the biggest challenge as an artist, because the way that I'd been making albums up to this point was in a very pop and fabulously commercial way. I don't see a negative to that word for me. I love commercial pop music. But I produced a lot of the record and was hands-on with the making of the record more than ever before. And I wanted to stick to, for me, a cohesive feel that you could put the record on and stay in that world, whatever that world would be. And so I set myself that task, and it was a huge task. It actually took a lot of courage, especially within the industry and

0: just so desperate to pop that bubble for so long. Unholy really encaptured my playful side and my humor in the music. And I championed that song from the beginning. But it gave me, seeing people's reaction to that song and them feeling me and my energy through that music, I was like, that, you get me. I feel like I can express all shades and colors of myself now, with no kind of fear.
1: Thank you for the great conversation.
0: Thank you.
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8: It does make you sort of question, like, oh, do I like this because I like this, or do I like this because I'm being exposed to it every time I open an app on my phone and all of these people that I think are cool also think this is cool? 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
6: And I'm Rachel Martin. Later on Wildcard, Ted Lasso's Brett Goldstein on how he thinks about legacy.
7: That there's something magical like reading a book from 200 years ago, that if you read it and you feel a connection to it, that it is like a hand reaching from the past to hold yours.
6: After these headlines.

0: Live from NPR News in Washington, I'm Windsor Johnston. The Senate has voted to confirm Todd Blanche as U.S. Attorney General.
1: On this vote, the yeas are 50, the nays are 49. The nomination is confirmed.
0: All Democrats voted against the nomination, along with Republicans Susan Collins and Lisa Murkowski. Louisiana Republican Bill Cassidy provided crucial support for Blanche on Friday after raising concerns about his nomination. Blanche previously served as President Trump's personal attorney and the Justice Department's second-ranking official. The Senate has also approved a bill imposing sanctions on Russia with broad bipartisan support. NPR's Claudia Grisales reports the measure gained momentum after its chief architect, Senator Lindsey Graham, died last month.
2: Senator Graham led the push for Russia's sanctions as part of an effort to end the war in Ukraine. The legislation was named in his honor as the bill's supporters saw it as a tribute to the South Carolina Republican. That includes his sister, Darlene Graham, who was appointed to serve the remainder of his term.
3: My late brother, Lindsey, was a foreign policy and national security expert. He was also a peacemaker who was determined to bring an end to the conflict in Ukraine.
2: It would place sanctions on top Russian leaders and top importers of Russian oil. It would also allow President Trump to place tariffs on those importers, which some Democrats say unnecessarily gives Trump more power. Claudia Rizales, NPR News, the Capitol.
0: The Pentagon has released a new set of files showing unidentified flying objects. NPR's Jeff Brumfield reports.

0: It's the latest round in an ongoing effort to document weird things in the sky.
1: A flock of mysterious lights flying over the South China Sea, a black triangle in the sky above Bagram Air Force Base in Afghanistan in 2002, and a report of a large metal sphere with a body inside that fell from the sky and landed in a city in Brazil in 1963. These are but a few of the oddities in the Pentagon's latest UFO files, or rather UAP files, since these incidents are now called unidentified aerial phenomena. The Pentagon is released hundreds of files and videos since President Trump called for more transparency around UAPs. So far, none provide clear evidence of alien visitors. It appears the truth is still out there. Jeff Brumfiel, NPR News.
0: A federal appeals court has ordered the Trump administration to stop construction of its $400 million White House ballroom because Congress has not approved the project. A three-judge panel ruled that Congress has not authorized the 90,000-square-foot project on the former site of the East Wing. President Trump is calling the decision unjust and says he plans to appeal to the U.S. Supreme Court. This is NPR. Colombia has sworn in a new president into office following a hard-fought election this summer. He's an ally of President Trump and says he will fight rebel groups in the country with greater military force. Manuel Rueda has more from Bogota.
2: Abelardo de la Espriella held his inauguration in Cali, a city that has been heavily hit by violence from drug gangs and rebel groups. The conservative spoke at a military base and said that his top priority will be to restore order in areas of the country where criminal organizations have become more powerful.
3: Porque ha llegado la hora de la recuperación.
2: The time to recover security and liberty has come, he said. For the past 4 years, Colombia has been staging peace talks with rebel groups that profit from the cocaine trade, but there has been little success. De la Espriella says he will end those negotiations as he takes an iron-fisted approach to crime. For NPR News, I'm Manuel Rueda in Bogota.
0: A number of states are considering stricter rules for social media influencers who are paid to promote political candidates. Texas now requires creators to disclose compensation in their posts, and lawmakers in New York are considering a similar rule. California already requires disclosure when influencers are paid by political committees. A bill before the state legislature would add penalties for those who fail to comply. The proposals reflect the growing role of paid influencers in political campaigns. I'm Windsor Johnston, NPR News in Washington.
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7: Hello, hello. I'm Brittany Luce, and you're listening to It's Been a Minute from NPR, a show about what's going on in culture and why it doesn't happen by accident. Whose music recommendations do you trust and why?
8: I mean, this is going to sound annoying, but I have to say my colleagues at NPR Music.
7: That's sweet.
8: I love their recommendations. I trust their recommendations. I think they all have incredible taste and they all have like a different specialty of music. So I go to them all the time. And also my best friend, Kendall. She has great taste in music. I listen to anything that she recommends.
7: I love that. I love that. I get mine from my friend, Jordan, who I've been friends with since 2003.
8: So you trust those recommendations?
7: Yes, I have been taking his music recommendations for 23 years, okay? He's the friend who introduced me to MIA back in 2004. She was not an easy artist to find in Michigan in the pre-social media era, you know?
8: Yeah, totally.
7: It's good to find people who are going to put you on to some hot new music that is just your taste. But lately, it's getting harder and harder to trust online tastemakers because they might be getting secretly paid to shill for labels. This is not a conspiracy theory. It's real. Indie musician Eliza McLam posted a Substack about this a few months ago that went viral about a Billboard interview she watched with the founders of Chaotic Good, a digital marketing agency. These founders described their, quote, narrative campaigns and user-generated content that basically make viral moments happen through creating or paying social media accounts to post about specific artists. NPR music reporter Isabella Gomez Sarmiento saw this and wanted to talk to the online tastemakers that are paid to post and don't tell you about it, which, by the way, is potentially illegal. And there's a lot of questions that came up for me around this, like, what does this mean for us regular music enjoyers? And can we ever disentangle money from the internet and from culture? Isabella is here with me to get into it. Welcome back, Isabella.
8: Thank you for having me.
7: I want to first start by talking about these interviews that you've done with online creators. Like, how much are they getting paid?
8: So it's a sliding scale. I talked to 5 content creators. Some of them requested anonymity so they could speak freely about the relationship between creators and record labels. But essentially, they all told me they're making hundreds of dollars off of these videos. Low end was about $150. High end was about $600 per video. They told me that either marketing agencies or record labels will come to them and ask them to make videos promoting a specific song or promoting a specific artist. Then they kind of like come up with a script. The marketing agency or label approves that, and then the video gets made and goes up. So there's a lot of back and forth.
7: Wait, so okay, describe me, like, what do these videos look like?
8: It usually looks like a normal person talking to their phone. Maybe they have a little microphone, and they're saying something like, here's a great album that came out this week that you should know about. Or, if you like so-and-so artist, have you heard of this person? Or sometimes they're also reaction videos, which are becoming more and more popular. And that's where there's like a split screen where maybe the top half of the screen will be like a music video. And then at the bottom, you have a creator that's like live reacting to the video. Some of the people I talked to told me that they do these for money from record labels.
7: Wow. Okay. I've seen lots of videos that are like that. But those aren't SponCon, but like, I don't know. Maybe they are.
8: I would say the key thing about these videos is they don't necessarily look like ads because all of the people I talked to told me they often don't disclose when something is being paid for by a label or agency. So there's nothing that's like, you know, hashtag partner, hashtag sponsored content. Usually I feel like it's pretty clear when something is an advertisement. There's like a label at the bottom flagging that for you. And I think a lot of us just keep scrolling. These videos tend to not have that.
7: Who are they promoting? Like, what kinds of artists?
8: I mean, I think across the board, this is way more widespread than we realize. 2 of the artists that were named to me explicitly in the interviews were the up-and-coming pop star Bella Kay. She is signed to Atlantic. I reached out to Atlantic for comment about this, whether they could confirm or deny that they had been a part of these, you know, marketing campaigns, and they did not get back to me. The other artist on the other end of the spectrum was the Rolling Stones. Somebody told me they got paid to promote a single off the Rolling Stones' new album and that it wasn't disclosed. And that one was particularly interesting, Brittany, because the Rolling Stones put out this music video where they used AI technology to like deep fake younger versions of themselves.
7: Oh my God.
8: And it was for that same single. I also reached out to the Stones label and they also did not get back to me. So
7: this is so.
8: Yeah.
7: Continue. But there's just something about this that's so desperate.
8: And interestingly enough, the influencer told me that they asked him not to talk about the AI in the video. So it was kind of like a trying to shift the narrative back into the music, like to talk about the song and how great the song was and to not mention the controversy over the video. But yeah, I think a lot more artists than we realize are probably participating in this. The influencers told me it's a really common practice. But I think those 2 examples just show how this is happening across the board. If you have someone who's like an up-and-coming pop star with their first viral song, and then you have the Rolling Stones, it's like safe to assume a lot of people in between those 2 levels of success are probably participating in some kind of social media paid campaign.
7: Yeah. I'm wondering, like, how did the influencers view the sort of ethics of what they were doing? Like, how did they think about this?
8: To be honest, most of them expressed some kind of unease with the whole thing. You know, Some of them said that they didn't want to feel like they were selling out to the music industry. They all said they would only accept payment for songs that they would be already likely to promote, or like that they would reject a song promo if they felt like it didn't already fit the kind of music they usually recommend or didn't already fit their taste. But for the most part, there seemed to be a real gray area in understanding like the legality around what it means to accept money and not disclose it to promote a song. And also, I think there seemed to be some confusion about the sort of moral and ethical guidelines around these practices, because I think, you know, in the old school days, if you like worked at a newspaper or a radio station or some kind of media company, there was probably some kind of ethical handbook that you were supposed to adhere to.
9: There was something
8: that like everyone kind of understood was like best practices and things that are frowned upon. I think influencing is kind of the wild, wild west. All of these people are independent contractors. They're all kind of figuring it out on their own, and they're all coming up with their own rules. So there are more gray areas, I think, for what some people find acceptable versus not acceptable.
9: Right. This all makes me think of payola, which I'm sure some listeners are familiar with. It was a big thing in radio in the first half of the 20th century, where record labels were paying radio stations or even individual DJs to play particular songs. But it was officially outlawed in 1960. And now, you know, as you also noted, online creators have to say whether their posts are advertisements in accordance with FTC laws against deceptive advertising. But if they're promoting a song that's free to listen to, right? Does that count?
8: Right. And that's the reasoning some of the influencers gave me. You know, they were like, this feels different than trying to sell like makeup, because you're not telling people to go buy something. You're just telling people to listen to a free song. But I think what gets lost in that is that songs aren't free. Songs are technically products. They're products that labels and artists sell. Even if you're not buying an album, but you're listening on, say, Spotify, there are people getting royalties for those streams. Mm-hmm. If you're using a sound repeatedly on TikTok, like, and then listening to it, that helps drive, you know, the Billboard charts. Like, I think there's all these waves of how listening to a song or promoting a song does sort of then inspire conduct that makes people money. It makes the record companies money. It makes the artists money. And according to the Federal Trade Commission, if there's any kind of financial relationship or endorsement, the influencers are supposed to be disclosing it in the caption. They're supposed to be disclosing it as superimposed text on the video and in the audio. So regardless of whether people think a song is free or not, they are accepting a financial relationship from a record label or a marketing agency, and they're still not following those guidelines of clearly disclosing it to the public.
9: You're listening to It's Been a Minute from NPR. I'm Brittany Luce, here with NPR music reporter Isabella Gomez Sarmiento. Something I'm wondering is, like, why is there this kind of fuzziness, like, in the music industry specifically? Like, there are plenty of brands for makeup or clothes or food or whatever that have open relationships with online creators. What makes music different? Like, why is this such an issue in music where people are like really upset and offended by this in a way that maybe this is not the case in other industries?
8: I mean, I think there are a couple of reasons. One being the gray area that you noted, that maybe people feel like there is more of a fuzziness around listening to music versus buying a product. People don't necessarily see music as products. I think...
9: I mean, that's a whole issue in and of itself. Yeah.
8: Yeah. You know, we see music as art, and I think it's something that people really take to heart. Like, you build community through music. You connect to other people through music. You build parts of your identity through the music that you listen to. And I think people are really attached to this idea of like taste making and music discovery as being these organic activities, as being this thing that you do because it's a reflection of who you are as a person and the things that you like. And I think that people don't want to feel like they're actually just being told what to listen to by labels. They don't want to feel like they're just like cogs in a machine of corporate greed. And so I think there is a little bit more of a backlash because music represents something about who you are in a way that maybe, you know, makeup or coffee does not. For some people, maybe it does.
9: That makes sense. I mean, it's like if I want to buy a certain concealer or, I don't know, a type of olive oil, there's a very specific hole, like a use hole in my life that I'm looking for a product or the best product to fill. And that's not how we think about listening to music. It's not like we're necessarily thinking, I must drive. What is a song that could fill that time?
8: Exactly.
9: It's a lot more emotional than that.
8: Like, people listen to music because they love it. People love music. And I think that you have a different relationship to music than you do to most products. And you have a different relationship to listening to music than you do to like regular consumption, or at least a lot of us who are fans of music do. So I think that that's kind of why there is this backlash, understanding that some of this stuff is being kind of engineered behind the scenes by record labels. And also, I think on social media, the apps have become so important to success in the music industry. Like, music and audio is so native to an app like TikTok. You know, it's how new artists like build buzz and get signed. It's how they promote their music. It's how, you know, like this year at the Grammys, we saw that every single Best New Artist nominee was someone who had had a big song on TikTok the year before. Like, it's a real marker of success. And I think if it feels like music discovery on those platforms is fake, then that success is also, in a way, maybe not fake, but being engineered in a way that feels uncomfortable to people who have like a real emotional attachment to the music.
9: I also feel like we see a lot of like skepticism with music. Like, people lob accusations that certain artists are industry plants, regardless of whether we even really know what's going on with them. That feels like something that's kind of central to this conversation as well.
8: Yeah, totally. I mean, I think like industry plant, Nepo baby, there is this sort of cynicism around the music industry. And like, fans do already kind of have this suspicion that stardom is being highly engineered behind the scenes. And I think when you have something like the Chaotic Good Projects conversation at Billboard, or, you know, when you find out that an influencer who is posting on behalf of a record label without disclosing that it's on behalf of a record label, like, I don't know. I think that that kind of confirms people's suspicion that these narratives are being highly manipulated online.
9: A lot of these artists have real deal fan bases. The Rolling Stones has a real deal fan base. I think we can say that. Even newer artists, right? Like, they do have real fan bases that didn't come from fake burner accounts. Like, even Geese, right? The band, they were at the center of the Chaotic Good controversy. And I could see how those real fans, which the band does have, right, might feel betrayed, perhaps. You know, like, there's also like historically been gatekeeping among indie music fans.
8: Totally.
9: Like, the stereotype of a guy who's like, name five songs of theirs. Like, someone who believes in keeping some obscurity around their favorite artists. You know, like, what's behind that impulse to keep the borders around a music community closed? And how do these kinds of campaigns interact with that culture?
8: That's a great question. I mean, yeah, I think there is an instinct, particularly in indie music, like you're saying, to gatekeeper, to kind of, you know, keep someone as like a hidden secret. There is already this kind of concept of like fake fans, even without the marketing social media layer to
9: it. Yeah.
8: But like, the people who go to the concert because they know the big song and they're there to take pictures and whatever. And I think that that's personally an exclusionary and like not very cool attitude to take towards music. I think we should let everybody enjoy music at the scale that they want to interact with it. I think that that's not cool. Like, the people who are like, name five songs, or like, if you come to this concert and you only know the hits, like, you're not cool, whatever. But it is a very pervasive culture. And I think that these kinds of campaigns might make people upset if, like, you're trying to get tickets to go see Geese on their next tour and they're already sold out, and there's this fear of like, oh my god, these campaigns are blowing up the band. And it's kind of like main character syndrome, because it's like fans thinking like, it's not all people who are as invested in the band as I am. But I think also people don't want to feel like they've been fooled. Like, I love Geese, and I do remember there was a moment where it felt like Geese was very, very pervasive on my algorithm. It does make you sort of question like, oh, do I like this because I like this, or do I like this because I'm being exposed to it every time I open an app on my phone and all of these people that I think are cool also think this is cool? Like, it kind of makes you question your personal taste, or makes people dig their heels in a little bit. Like, oh no, I was a real fan before Chaotic Good. And it creates this other level of exclusion.
9: Coming up, Isabella and I continue our conversation on how music labels are financially influencing your favorite music tastemakers.
8: Now, so much of what's on our feeds is being programmed for us, and there's not always like a real person with intention on the other side of the screen.
9: I'm Brittany Luce, and you're listening to It's Been a Minute from NPR.
10: 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Hi, I'm Daniel Thompson.
11: And I'm Brennan Gray. 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
9: You're listening to It's Been a Minute from NPR. I'm Brittany Luce here with NPR music reporter Isabella Gomez Sarmiento. We're continuing our conversation about how online tastemakers get paid to post, which isn't exactly legal. You know, musician Eliza McLam talked about this in her Substack newsletter, but what does this mean for musicians who don't have these paid creators or burner accounts, like, lobbying for their virality?
8: I mean, I think it creates an even higher barrier of entry. I think for the musicians that do have access to these kind of marketing tactics, it most likely puts them in a morally difficult position. It must be difficult if you're an artist who wants to be signed to a big label or who wants to have all these resources behind you, for it to then be normalized that, like, this is how we're going to market your music. I can't imagine all artists are happy about that. And, like, I think that creates its own set of complications. And then I think for the artists that don't have that, it's already a difficult industry to break into, you know? It's already inaccessible. There are all these sort of class divides within, like, who is able to sustain a music career at a time when working as a musician is often not a very lucrative career, and even less so if you feel like everybody else has these paid bots, essentially, to make them go viral and to make their music pop off, and you don't have that. I mean, I think it creates an even wider divide between, like, the haves and have-nots of the music industry, and that's a very slippery slope because ultimately, I don't think anyone's interested in only having a music industry where only the artists who have these massive campaigns around them are able to be successful and are able to, like, flood the zone. It normalizes having these, like, people who probably started out as actual regular music fans turning into billboards for these record companies because they're just getting these offers and, like, the affordability crisis, and it's easy for them to say yes.
9: I was going to say, and I understand why they take the money.
8: Yeah, but it normalizes a system that is maybe not the most beneficial to the artists and, like, the fans that they're looking to connect with, and is maybe not the most beneficial to a creator who genuinely loves music and wants to share music with an audience and is now developing a relationship with a label or an agency that raises a lot of, like, ethical and legal questions.
9: You also talked to someone who said that it used to be more hip-hop and R&B songs that labels poured this kind of, like, secret money into, and now it's country. What does that say to you?
8: I think it speaks to how so many of these trends aren't accidents and they're intentional, and we should be aware or at least approach them with some skepticism when it seems like the trends that we are seeing in music or in other forms of art reflect a certain cultural or social agenda. The influencer that told me that, I was really shocked to hear that, like, you know, there was a big movement of, like, bedroom rap and protest music, especially. I mean, I'm thinking during the summer of BLM and during 2020, like, hip hop played such a core part of the musical scene and how we talked about music in, like, a racial and social context. Mm-hmm. And understanding that there's been a concerted effort from some labels to move away from that and towards country music, which maybe aligns with different political values and a different sociocultural context. I think that that says a lot about the goals of this industry and, like, what kind of politics they're in line with. And it's shocking, and I think it's concerning, because I think it's easy to look at the charts and be like, wow, that's crazy that country music all of a sudden is popping off. But it's like, these things aren't necessarily happening on accident.
9: Yeah, that's like a lot to really chew on, a lot to think about. How are you thinking about like how this reflects sort of where we're at with, I don't know, whatever era of the internet we're in now? To me, like, what sucks is that the internet used to be a great place to find music through real people. You just followed on, like, I don't know, maybe MySpace or Tumblr, definitely for me. I mean, like, oh my gosh, blog era internet. It was so good.
18: Yeah.
9: And this kind of payola stuff we're talking about, it seems like kind of like more dead internet theory. Like, we've discussed this idea on the show before, but for those who don't know, dead internet theory is the idea that the internet is no longer centered on organic human activity. And instead, most of the content, interactions, and social media accounts on the internet are actually bots. Like, to put it plainly, dead internet theory posits that a lot of what we see online is fake, right? Fake accounts, fake posts. And that's so at odds with how I used to experience using the internet to discover music. I don't know, like, is the internet just dead? Like, and like this marketing strategy is like another way to deal with that?
8: It feels like it, because I think, to your point, Brittany, like, social media in particular used to feel so democratic and fun when it was like you only interacted with the people that you followed. Like, I remember being on Tumblr and Twitter as like a young teenager and like making friends with other people who were like,
9: yeah,
8: ran fan accounts for a particular pop punk band or for One Direction or whatever. And those communities all felt like real 13-year-old girls behind their computer screens. And it just feels more and more like now so much of what's on our feeds is being programmed for us. And there's not always like a real person with intention on the other side of the screen. Like, more often than not, it does feel like it's, I don't know, a record label or a bot or a paid UGC campaign or all these other examples of things that point to dead internet theory where there's an agenda. And it's hard to say like who is driving that agenda, but it's lost a lot of its humanity.
9: I wonder, like, where do you think music discovery is going to come from next? Like, if people are skeptical of algorithms and now online creators.
8: I feel like we're going to see a return to the basics. Or maybe this is me being Pollyanna about this, but like NTS radio, college radio, live music, independent communities where people know for a fact that what they're consuming is not being sponsored or influenced. Like, I'm going to shamelessly plug NPR Music.
9: I love a shameless plug. I appreciate that. NTS radio, for people who are listening who may not know what that is, can you explain NTS radio?
8: Yeah. NTS Radio is a global radio network. They're streaming from a bunch of different cities around the world. You can tune in anytime and just hear what different like DJs and curators and artists and music fans are listening to in a bunch of different places all over the world. And it's really fun. You can kind of just drop in and like feel like you're having this experience outside of your own home, outside of your own bubble, just through your headphones. It's really, really cool.
9: That's really cool. Actually, I was in a, I was in a bathroom at like at a hotel restaurant recently, and they for some reason had a gigantic TV in the bathroom, and it was playing NTS radio, and it was like the most industrial sort of. It sounded like really old German techno, but whale sounds.
8: Hell yeah.
9: It was a vibe. That's something that I don't think that a record label would pay somebody to talk about online.
8: I think when you were asking earlier about like, you know, what does this mean for artists who don't have the resources? It does raise all these questions about like, what if labels don't want to invest in international artists from other parts of the world who aren't in the US, or people who make more political music or more experimental music? Like, I think you lose so much richness and diversity if it's not something that labels necessarily want to pay for. And when you go to places like NTS or underground college radio stations, or, you know, ask your friends for music recommendations. Like, I think we need to go back to making it feel real and human and organic.
9: I love it. Also, like, going to the club.
8: Like, yeah, we need people in the club.
9: You know, that's how people used to hear songs. Just person to person, just actually sharing music too is so nice.
8: Yeah, I think music is such a communal experience, and not just when you experience it live. I feel like it means so much to share it with people. I mean, that experience you had with NTS, like, you're in the bathroom somewhere, you're in a public place, and a song comes on that, like, catches your ear. Like, that's the magic of, like, listening to music and discovering music and loving music. So I think we just have to, like, keep our ears open and be out in the world.
9: Just keep our ears open. I love that. Isabella, thank you so much for coming on the show. You give me so much to think about, and you give me another excuse to try to go to the club in the middle of the week. So thank you.
8: Thank you, Brittany. I'll see you at the club.
9: That was Isabella Gomez Sarmiento, reporter for NPR Music. You can find her piece on social media Paola on npr.org. I'm Brittany Luce, and you've been listening to It's Been a Minute from NPR. Next up is Wildcard, the show where cards control the conversation. Here's host Rachel Martin.
18: Thank you, Brittany. My guest this week is actor Brett Goldstein.
19: My one sort of rule of writing is you have to love all your characters. You have to, even you're writing the worst people in the world, you, the writer, have to write them with love.
18: Brett Goldstein may have become a global sensation for playing a deeply cynical soccer player in Ted Lasso. But at his core, Brett's a guy who loves a big, open-hearted story, one that isn't embarrassed to show all its feelings and maybe offer up a lesson or two about how to be a good person, which is what Ted Lasso is all about, and the hit show Shrinking, both of which have Goldstein's creative fingerprints all over them. Also, any person who says, with zero irony, that the best day of his life was spent with Muppets on the set of Sesame Street, well, that's a person who loves humanity. As if creating massively popular TV shows wasn't enough, and hosting his own podcast, I talked to Brett after the release of his stand-up special last year. He's back in the new season of Ted Lasso, out now.
19: That was a heck of an intro. Thank you very much. Nice to see you.
18: Nice to see you, too. Thank you for doing this. This is going to be fun.
19: Let's do it.
18: All right. Here are the first three cards.
19: Yeah.
18: One, two, or three?
19: Two.
18: What's a tradition or ritual that feels unique to your family?
19: My dad, I don't know where this came from or why it started. And I really don't. And I hope there's not a dark story behind it. But he used to do, when we were little, he did a thing where everyone was called Trevor. And so he'd come home from work and he'd have like a bag of chocolates, candies for the Americans, sweeties. And he would, and they would be like in a brown paper bag, and he would, me and my sister would be there, and he'd be like, and for Trevor the great, or Trevor the stupid, or Trevor the funny, or Trevor the, each of us was an adjective, Trevor the something, depending on, I don't know, what was going on. And then when we all went to, we went with a load of people once to Universal Studios when they had like the E.T. ride, maybe they still do. And when you went on the E.T. ride, you give your name when you queue up, and at the end of it, E.T. would go, thank you, Brett, as you went past, right? Yeah. But my dad, is this funny? I forget he was really funny. He made all of us say Trevor. So the end of the ride, there's like 20 of us, and it looked like it was broken because E.T. was just going, thank you, Trevor, Trevor, Trevor, Trevor. It was funny. I don't know where the Trevor came from.
18: I don't know who Trevor is.
19: I don't want to know who Trevor is.
18: Yeah. Okay, three more cards. One, two, or three?
19: One.
18: What's an early memory of appreciating beauty?
19: Oh, man. Maybe I've talked about this before. I don't know if this is too woo-woo. I was, like, always atheist. Like, always thought that there's nothing to it and it's all just sort of random chaos. And I was in Barbados and I was sat on a rock in the sea, and in front of me was the whole horizon, nothing but ocean, for the Americans. And it was the sunset, and it was so beautiful. And I thought to myself, if there is nothing else, there is no God, there is no nothing, why do I feel the profound urge to say thank you? And that was, you know what I mean? I was like, who am I? Why do I need to say thank you if this is all just absolute
20: random
19: chaos?
20: Beauty? Yeah.
19: Yeah. And that was a big one. And then, that makes sense?
20: Yeah, that's a big one. How old were you? Like, when did this happen?
19: So when I started thinking that God was the sun. I basically was like, oh, God is the sun, basically. And that's your all the religions get in the way. All the religions are like middlemen, like brokers going, oh, you want to talk to God? Yeah, I'll hook you up.
20: They're like the sunglasses.
19: Yeah, whereas the sun is just there. You just look up, there it is. There's everything you need.
20: Yeah.
19: That's my hot take.
20: Oh my God.
19: I don't know how old I was.
20: Not even at the belief section yet.
19: Oh, that's.
20: But this is helpful because now I have a framework.
19: Yeah. Okay.
20: But really, I'm still curious. Was this like a young thing?
19: No,
20: was this,
19: I think
20: you
19: I
20: in your
19: was
20: 20s.
19: Like
20: was this
19: early
20: yesterday?
19: 19, around then, 1920, maybe a bit older. But I'd always been like a sort of cynical, like, yeah, man. And then I was like, oh, it's the sun.
20: Do you actually say the words or feel the?
19: I do.
20: You do. You say out loud. Thank you.
19: I say thank you a lot. Yeah. I say the words I use most are thank you and sorry. They're my three most used words.
20: I mean, if you were limited, like if you were on the desert island of language and you only had a few words that you could take with you, those are good words.
19: Yeah, thank you, sorry. Please, thank you, sorry.
20: There you go. Okay, this is the next round, okay?
19: Yeah, yeah.
20: One, two, or three?
19: Three.
20: What's your shortcut to a good cry?
19: The Stevie Wonder song Lately. That'll do me.
20: You're going to be annoyed if I ask? I don't know this song, so now I'm saying it to everyone. So I need you to give me like a couple bars or something.
19: It's like, lately I've been staring in the mirror. It's basically he's realizing that the person he's in love with is not in love with him anymore. And she's definitely he's starting to realize that she's having an affair, and she keeps telling him it's fine, everything's fine, but he knows it's not fine. It's a very sad song.
20: So do you ever feel like you want to cry, so you turn it on, or it's just when you catch it, then it's just like Waterworks Central?
19: Oh no, I hate experiencing emotions and do my best to avoid them at all times, but I do go to the cinema alone to get them out.
20: Coming up, actor and writer Brett Goldstein on trying to see silver linings.
19: I think if you look hard enough at anyone, you can love them. And I do really mean that.
20: I'm Rachel Martin, and you're listening to Wildcard from NPR.
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20: I'm Rachel Martin, and you're listening to Wildcard from NPR, the show where cards control the conversation. And today, Ted Lasso's Brett Goldstein is playing the game, and it's time for him to draw the next card. One, two, or three?
19: Two.
20: Two. What does age teach you about love?
19: I read something that Steve Martin said that he found stand-up harder as he got older because, maybe not stand-up, forgive me for misquoting, he found the comedy part harder because he had more empathy for people, so it was harder to be mean. And I guess that's where comedy was. I think if you look hard enough at anyone, you can love them. And I do really mean that. I don't mean that in a cheesy way.
20: No, I mean it
19: like, me at my worst, like I'm saying this, I don't, you know, want to hang out with people, but like, you know, if you're like trapped with someone, you're like, oh, this person's so boring, this person's so that's on you. Like I have to ask the right question. And I'm sure there is a key to this person that if I ask the right question, I will suddenly be flooded with love for them.
20: You know? Yeah. Yeah, I do. No. But can I nudge on that? How did you come to that realization?
19: I think I've had this cycle with people. I have it where I have it often. And I try to make the cycle shorter. But I've had it on jobs or something where there's a person that I will instantly dislike, whether they trigger me or, you know, something about them I find so annoying or they're so pathetic, something about them, I'm like, God, they're so needy. I don't know what it is, something. I'm like, get this person away from me. And then something will happen along the way. A couple of weeks in, I'll see something, I'll see anything, and suddenly I will fight to the death for that person. Like, I'll be like, I have so much love for them.
20: Are you good at telling people after you've come to that, like, that arc? Like,
19: what, wow, do I go?
20: I really thought you were an a-hole. And
19: No, they wouldn't. I hope they wouldn't know. I wouldn't say, I thought you were an absolute nightmare. And I was wrong. Because often they still are. And there's a certain type of person where it's like, you are still a nightmare, but I've now found a way to...
20: Right, that's right.
19: Have empathy and love you.
20: And they probably think the same about you.
19: No, come on. Be ridiculous.
20: Okay, this is the final round.
19: Okay.
20: Beliefs. One, two, or three?
19: Three.
20: How have your feelings about God changed over time?
19: Well, I think we addressed this. I think that God is the Son, basically.
20: And you didn't used to think that.
19: I didn't used to think. I used to think there was no God, and now I'm like, oh, it's the Son.
20: So,
19: and by which I mean the universe. But I also do mean the Son. What a bit, Sun people?
20: Aztecs? Mayans?
19: Yeah, I think I'm an Aztec. Yeah, something like that. Aztec, Mayan, something like that.
20: Does that extend to you beyond, wow, this is really beautiful, and it's not just random?
19: Do I think things are... meant to
20: be? Is there
19: be
20: a pattern? Like, is there, things that are meant to be, or is it just all random?
19: No, I don't think it is all random. Hmm. But it's hard to, it is, you know, the impossibility of existence is, it's hard to square the magical things with the terrible things. But I do think, you know what, sometimes when like a really terrible thing happens, I like wonder if it's, I thought about it, like, is it like an angel having a bad day? Like they dropped the thing they were supposed to hold this thing and they dropped it. And they're like, oh,
20: and then there's like an earthquake.
19: Yeah, or someone dies or someone, you know, some sad thing happens. It's like an angel dropped it. Hmm. I do also kind of believe the thing that you make your... Look.
20: Yeah.
19: It's about gratitude. And the more you practice it, the more you see wonderful things around you, even in terrible things. And I do kind of believe this thing of you make your own world. And if you walk down the street and you step in a puddle, that can be... oh, everything's awful. I've stepped in a puddle and my leg is now wet. But at the same time, if the sun was out and there was a beautiful person across the street that you were looking at when you stepped in that puddle, and there was music in the air, and there was a song you liked, and there's five other things happening exactly the same time that were beautiful. And if you're paying attention, you go like, bigger picture, this wasn't the worst thing that ever happened. It was just a little bit in this lovely picture. You know what I mean?
20: I do.
19: And the more you've practiced that, train your brain to do that, I think.
20: Yep.
19: Maybe it's not. Yeah.
20: I agree. Two new cards. One, two, or three?
19: Three. Sorry for the sigh.
20: How often do you think about death?
19: I think about death all the time.
20: Yeah?
19: Well, listen, you know, I'm a workaholic. I do stuff all the time, and I'm sure part of that is because I'm going to be dead soon. You know what I mean? Got to get this done. And, but then also I think there's more to it, you know. I think about death all the time. What else is there to think about? Why aren't we always talking about death?
20: So in your newfound religiosity or spirituality, I guess.
19: Aztec Mayan, yeah.
20: Your renunciation of atheism. I don't know if we can call it a renunciation wholesale, but do you think that you die and that's it? You're done?
19: No.
20: Or is there... No, you don't.
19: I think the closest version of it, and I don't say this as a joke, is the Pixar film Soul, I think is basically what I think. I think you go up, you have some fun, and then you come back as a for a whole new adventure. Aztec Mayan Buddhist.
20: Very, very popular intersection of theologies. Yeah.
19: That's what most people are. I think it's, yeah. Do you think nothing happens?
20: No, I don't know is my answer. I mean, okay. Who does, right? No one knows. But I do...
19: I think I was pretty clear that Pixar knows exactly what's going on.
20: There was some certainty in how you responded. Pixar's cracked the code to the afterlife.
19: Yeah, I think so.
20: Oh, I don't think it's just like you die and then it's over, though. I don't. I don't know what the alternative is. I like the idea of being part of the air and the earth, not to get too woo-woo, but I like that idea. Like, I've talked about this before, but when my mom died, she was really good at creating this narrative for my siblings and I that she was going to live in the wind. And that was so helpful. It's so, because like wind is everywhere, right? Wind is everywhere. And it, you can see it manifest and how it moves things.
19: Yeah.
20: So I love that idea.
19: Do you talk to her in the wind?
20: Yeah.
19: I love
20: that. Now you're going to make me cry, Brooke Goldstein. But yeah, it was, I think she knew what she was talking about. I think on the one hand, it was a helpful story to tell us, but now that I'm on the other side of it.
19: Yeah.
20: And I see that happen. Like, I think maybe she knew.
19: God, that's very special. And I bet sometimes a wind will happen and it will make you think it's a sign that you needed.
20: Yeah. Oh, yeah. Yeah.
19: I like that very much.
20: Well, thanks for letting me tell you.
19: Thank you for sharing it.
0: If you're just tuning in, this is Wildcard from NPR, the show where cards control the conversation. I'm Rachel Martin, and my guest today is actor Brett Goldstein. And it's time for Brett to pick the next card.
20: Okay.
19: Okay.
20: It's the last one. One, two, or three?
19: One.
20: Are you comfortable with being forgotten?
19: Great question. Legacy. You're asking about legacy.
20: You are a smart chap.
19: Legacy. Does it matter? Does anything matter? It'll all be gone in a life cycle of 150 years. I think there's someone I won't name who is a creative, famous creative, who said, I don't care about legacy anymore. Just make stuff. And I noticed that their output got steadily worse. It's interesting.
20: Oh, that is interesting.
19: And I'm not saying the two are connected, but I thought that is interesting. I think there's magic in, I think Alan Bennett said it, that there's something magical like reading a book from 200 years ago, that if you read it and you feel a connection to it, that it is like a hand reaching from the past to hold yours. And I sort of buy that in terms of art or whatever this thing is. Like, you know, It's a Wonderful Life. People still watching it. And in fact, it didn't work at the time. It wasn't successful. And now it's this thing that people watch every year and it helps them. Like, that's kind of amazing.
20: But you'd like to make something like that, that lives that long.
19: Yeah, sure. Why not? Have a go. but I don't think you can work thinking that in your head, because otherwise you'll be frozen.
20: Yeah.
19: You just have to just make stuff for the present.
20: Right.
19: And whether anything lasts, it's out of our hands. But there was a TV show in England that was like 20 years ago, 10, 15 years ago, it was the biggest show on British TV, like the number one watched show. And it was a sitcom and it ran for like 8 years, 10 years. No one talks about it now. No, like,
20: isn't
19: it,
20: that weird?
19: No one. It wasn't. Yeah, it is weird. It was insanely popular and it's dead. It's fascinating. I don't know why. It just doesn't resonate beyond the time it was in.
20: Yeah. Yeah, right. So you can't set that as an expectation for yourself as a human or as an artist, as a human artist.
19: But are you asking me, would it be nice? Of course it would be nice. But yeah, you can't go into it going, I hope this lives forever. I don't think like that.
20: We're at the end.
19: Okay.
20: So the last thing, this is the way we end every episode. It's with a trip in our memory time machine. You pick one moment from your past. It is not a moment you would change anything about, okay?
19: Okay.
20: It can't be the moment on the beach, because you already said that one.
19: Okay.
20: It's just a moment you would linger in a little longer, for whatever reason.
19: A moment from the past I would like to linger in longer.
20: Mm-hmm.
19: I absolutely can't tell you my first answer. Second answer would be, I'm finding this one difficult. But give me another minute.
20: I'm gonna sit here all day. Yeah.
19: Okay. Something I'd want to sit in. I mean, for real.
20: Hmm.
19: I've say it in the special, but I really mean it was the best day of my life when I went to Sesame Street.
20: And there give was it to me.
19: And there was a thing that I watched and I could have stayed longer. After I did all my stuff and they were very, very nice to me and they still had more stuff to shoot and they said, would you like to go or would you like to hang out? And I was like, I'll hang out. And I watched a group of grown people, older than me, I believe, lying on their back on skateboards with cat puppets on their hands, riding into each other and pretending and playing catch, trying to catch a ball in the air whilst making cat noises. And I thought, this is brilliant. And I did think, I would like to retire here on Sesame Street and just do any job on this. Like, it was truly like a collective, everyone imbuing this thing with magic. And it was so fun and so lovely and so stupid. Just these adults on skateboards smashing into each other and going, wee, wee, wee, wee. And I thought, that's great. It's great. I would have extended the day at Sesame Street.
20: It's like so beautifully analog too, to think about people rolling around. It's like,
19: and the
20: joy.
19: Fact that it wasn't, at no point are they going, this is mad, isn't it? Like, they're just, this is the job.
20: Yeah.
19: And they're doing their job. So took it, you know, seriously enough. They care about it being good. It's still good stuff. And at the same time, they're pretending to be cats and ramming at each other at speed on skateboards. Oh, and the reason the special is called The Second Best Night of Your Life.
20: Oh, tell me.
19: Is because of Sesame Street. Because I did Sesame Street and it was the best day of my life. And the problem is, I'm still alive. And so every day is a, you know, vague disappointment. So I wanted this special to be good, but I didn't want it to be so good that you had nothing to live for. So it's just this second best.

0: 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Brett Goldstein, thank you so much.
1: Thank you for having me. 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
0: And that's it for this week's Wild Card from NPR. I'm Rachel Martin. We'll shuffle the deck and be back next week. Same time, same place. You've been listening to the It's Been a Minute and Wild Card Radio Hour from NPR. Thanks for listening. 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
6: Voters in five states hit the polls on Tuesday, and I've got some major results to share with you, starting in the state of Michigan, where Abdul El-Sayed has won the Democratic primary for the United States Senate.
7: Another American primary night, another round of surprises, thanks to the misfires of pollsters.
2: The average miss is actually 13 points. So as
3: really?
2: Shocking as this is, last night was a better than average performance for the polls in a primary.
7: Stop taking these numbers so seriously. From WNYC in New York, this is On the Media. I'm Brooke Gladstone.
8: And I'm Michael Loewinger. Also on this week's show, an intimate look at the past, present, and future of Federal Communications Commission Chairman Brendan Carr.
9: He was a wonky FCC telecom lawyer and became this very competitive, very combative guy and made a name for himself in Trump world on the basis of that persona.
8: It's all coming up after this.
10: Live from NPR News in Washington, I'm Windsor Johnston. The Senate has narrowly approved Todd Blanche to serve as the new U.S. Attorney General. NPR's Franco Ordonez reports the vote puts President Trump's former personal lawyer in charge of the Justice Department.
11: Blanche overcame a final hurdle after securing key support from Republican Senator Bill Cassidy of Louisiana. It's a major win for Blanche, but also for President Trump, who gets his person in the top job. It also ends a rough few weeks of party infighting over the nomination between Trump and Senate Republicans. Now, it's a tough job, and some Republicans remain concerned about Blanche's independence. Trump has pressed for the department to go after his political enemies. And as acting attorney general, Blanche had moved swiftly advancing controversial investigations against some of the president's political targets, including former FBI director James Comey. Franco Ordonez, NPR News, traveling with the president.
10: It's been 1 year since a gunman opened fire on the Centers for Disease Control and Prevention in Atlanta. NPR's Ping Huang reports.
12: It was Friday afternoon, near the end of the workday, when a gunman stood across the street from the CDC's main campus and started shooting. Dr. Dan Jernigan was there. At the time, he led the National Center for Emerging and Zoonotic Infectious Diseases. For about 15 minutes, he says.
13: Being in an office in Atlanta was more dangerous than tracking Ebola in West Africa.
12: The CDC staffers all survived, but the gunman killed DeKalb County Police Officer David Rose. A main road on campus is being renamed after him. The gunman, who killed himself, was motivated by anti-vaccine and anti-CDC messaging. Jernigan says those sentiments are still out there.
13: The rhetoric and demonization of public health and public health leaders certainly has not stopped.
12: Ping Huang, NPR News.
10: The Trump administration has signed another settlement with an energy company to not develop offshore wind. NPR's Julia Simon reports it's the latest instance where a foreign company gets paid to develop fossil fuels in the U.S. instead of renewable energy.
14: The settlement is between German company RWE and the Trump

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0: From NPR News in Washington, D.C., this is Weekend Edition. I'm Scott Simon. This hour, Ron Elving on the Week in Politics. Then, Mike Lindell of MyPillow. A Trump ally runs for governor in a state the president has never won. Also, how an Edinburgh critic keeps up with the Fringe Festival. Plus, Willem Dafoe in the new film Late Fame about a rediscovered poet and the dangers of praise.
3: You know, flattery can ruin you. Flattery can make you believe you are who other people say you are rather than who you are.
0: And later, Yo-Yo Ma brings musicians together with historians and activists to try to tell America's story. 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
4: Live from NPR News in Washington, I'm Windsor Johnston. President Trump's pick to lead the Department of Justice has been confirmed by the Senate.
5: On this vote, the yeas are 50, the nays are 49. The nomination is confirmed.
4: All Democrats voted against the nomination of Todd Blanche for Attorney General, along with Republicans Susan Collins and Lisa Murkowski. Louisiana Republican Bill Cassidy provided crucial support for Blanche on Friday after raising concerns about his nomination. Blanche previously served as President Trump's personal attorney and the Justice Department's second-ranking official. The Senate has also voted to approve a short-term spending bill to keep the government funded past the end of September. The measure would maintain current funding levels through December 11th. The bill now goes to the House, which is expected to consider it after the August recess. The U.S. Postal Service continues to face major financial challenges. NPR's Hansi Lowong reports the self-funded mailing agency is reporting a net loss for the third quarter in a row this fiscal year.
6: Tens of millions of people rely on the U.S. Postal Service to deliver mail and packages at least 6 days a week to just about every address in the country. And in turn, USPS relies on selling stamps and service fees, not tax dollars. But with people sending a lot less mail compared to decades ago, plus inflation and fuel costs, USPS ended its third quarter of the fiscal year with a net loss of $2.5 billion. David Steiner is a Postmaster General.
7: As things stand, the Postal Service is expected to be self-sustaining while, at the same time, fulfilling mandates that are inherently unsustainable and do not cover their costs.
6: USPS, which is a financial supporter of NPR, has paused payments to its worker retirement funds in order to avoid running out of cash. The Postal Service now projects that crisis may come as soon as 2031. Hansi Lowong, NPR News.
4: New federal rules for sharing the Colorado River are expected to make big cutbacks to the water supply for cities in Arizona. Alex Hager from member station KJZZ reports the Phoenix and Tucson areas say they can keep taps flowing.
8: Big cuts to Arizona's water supply have been in the works for years, and city utilities have been planning accordingly. Many have spent years diversifying their water supplies to soften the impact of future Colorado River cuts. Some will lean harder on water from underground aquifers or the nearby Salt River, which is managed separately. Cities are prepared to spend billions on projects like a bigger dam to store more water during extra wet years. Some utilities are building equipment that can safely recycle sewage back into drinking water. And a new program is in the works where cities with enough water to sell can find other cities looking to buy it. For NPR News, I'm Alex Hager in Phoenix.
4: You're listening to NPR News. From Washington. Spain has imposed border checks on visitors flying from Italy as a diplomatic spat between the two countries continues. NPR's Miguel Macias reports the restriction is a rare move within the

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1: I'm Bobby Connor for South Carolina Public Radio with Health Focus. Here at the radio studio for the Medical University of South Carolina in Charleston. Older adults who walk regularly as part of their fitness routine gain a wide assortment of health and mental health benefits. Dr. Josh Mixon is here to provide the details. Dr. Mixon is an assistant professor of medicine, and he's an internist and geriatrician at MUSC. Dr. Mixon, tell us about the many health benefits and wellness benefits that come along from a regular routine of walking, especially in the older adult years.
2: Yeah, there are many health benefits that come along with regular walking, including reducing mortality rate, increasing cognitive function, lowering your risk of cognitive decline and dementia, lowering your risk of cardiovascular disease like heart disease, stroke, improving your functional status, so helping prevent frailty, keeping you independent, improving quality of life, and also mental health benefits, so lowering anxiety, lowering depression, and can improve your sleep quality as well.
1: That's quite a long list of benefits from walking.
2: Absolutely, yeah. It's really amazing that something so simple can have so many benefits for your health. I think one of the other great things about walking is that you can do it with a friend or family member. You can work in social activity. We know that maintaining social activity is greatly important for mental health as we age, as well as for longevity.
1: And how much walking is ideal or needed to reap some of these benefits that we're talking about?
2: So the recommended amount currently from the World Health Organization is to shoot for 150 minutes of moderate exercise, which would be similar to kind of a brisk walking pace, per week. So that could be 30 minutes 5 days a week. You could do 20 minutes every day and get close to that. I think the biggest take-home message is any bit of exercise is going to be helpful and can still have benefit in all those ways that we talked about earlier.
1: And what about the pace of walking? Are we improving health even at a very leisurely or kind of slow pace?
2: We are, yeah. So even a leisurely pace is beneficial. It's really about taking it at your own pace, what you're comfortable with, and what is enjoyable for you to do.
1: Dr. Mixon, tell us the benefits of fast walking for older adults who choose this as their walking routine.
2: So this is an interesting topic. So fast walking is being studied and is actually shown to provide even more benefit than slower walking. If you're able to do that, if you're not, that's perfectly fine. But if you are and you're able to walk at a more brisk pace, that has shown to reduce mortality rates even more, as well as a significant impact on lowering your risk of cognitive decline and dementia, and to have even more cardiovascular benefit.
1: And is walking on a treadmill a good substitute for days when we're not able to walk outdoors?
2: Absolutely. I think especially keeping in mind how hot it is and humid it is in the summer, the treadmill can be a great option to be able to stay cool. You also get the benefit of knowing how long you've been walking and how far you're walking.
1: Dr. Mixon, thanks for talking with us about the benefits of walking regularly in the older adult years.
2: Thank you for having me.
1: From the radio studio for the Medical University of South Carolina in Charleston, I'm Bobby Connor for South Carolina Public Radio.
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8: I'm Windsor Johnston with these headlines. Todd Blanche has narrowly won Senate confirmation to lead the Justice Department. In an all-night session, all Democrats voted against his nomination. They were joined by two Republicans. Blanche previously served as President Trump's personal attorney and acting attorney general. Water rationing is underway in Puerto Rico as a severe drought drains reservoirs across the island. More than 180,000 customers are facing 48-hour water shutoffs on a rotating schedule. Wildfires are now burning across Serbia following weeks of destructive fires in France and Spain. One blaze is threatening a nature reserve about 40 miles from Belgrade. I'm Windsor Johnston, NPR News in Washington.

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1: Hey, it's Luke Burbank. 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
2: It's the same thing over and over again. 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It was the absolute best. He's sitting at the bench like a person.
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4: 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Here's a sample of what I'm talking about.

0: And this is Weekend Edition from NPR News. I'm Scott Simon.
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2: From South Carolina Public Radio, this is Who, What, When, an hour of history, games, and trivia. I'm Daniel Thompson.
3: And I'm Brandon Gray, and frankly, my what's, I don't give a win.
2: That's because this week we're firing up the Who, What, When time machine, and we're heading back to the 1930s. We sure are, Brandon. A Gone with the Wind reference right out of the gate. Coming up, we'll test your knowledge of the decade's biggest moments, get schooled in 30s slang, and hear some colorful headlines from the era that proved the past isn't all black and white.
3: If you'd like to join us for these games, just call or text us at 803-470-6347. That's 803-470-6347, or you can send us an email to whowhatwhen@scpublicradio.org. You'll get a chance to earn the title of Who, What, When Champion of the Week, and most importantly, our very special prize. You know it, you love it. The Who, What, When fanny pack.
2: That's right, Brandon. And it only feels right to honor the 1930s with an episode of its own. The decade saw many notable historical events, some good, some bad, some bright, some tragic. And while we obviously won't be able to get to everything today, we can at least take a moment to thank the 30s for this show.
3: For our show? All right, Dan, I'm intrigued. Tell me about it.
2: Yeah, those problems, including the events like the Great Depression and the Dust Bowl, might have been bad news, but they were still news.
3: Right, which means what?
2: Which means that people needed a way to get that news, and they needed a way to get it fast. They needed the radio.
3: Now we're on the same wavelength, Dan. We do know a thing or two about radio.
2: We sure do, Bran. And even though some say we may have perfected the radio broadcast, we did not invent it.
3: Well,
2: while the 1920s saw the advent of radio technology, it wasn't until the 30s that the devices became commonplace. For some context, in the year 1930, roughly 40% of households owned a radio. By 1940, that number was 83%.
3: So, Dan, if my calculations are correct, the number of households owning radios more than doubled in the decade? That's fast.
2: Sure is. It's why the 1930s are now seen as the golden age of radio. In fact, radio was so important to people's morale that by 1940, more households owned a radio than those that owned cars, telephones, electricity, or even plumbing.
3: That is some real radio love. Dan, it seems like a lot of people had radios and they used them to get their news. But what else were the people tuning in for?
2: Oh, the music, of course.
3: Uh-huh.
2: And there was also a ton of radio programs designed solely for entertainment. You name it, and there was a radio program about it.
3: Okay, challenge accepted. Give me soap opera.
2: Can I introduce you to John's Other Wife?
3: Okay, yes, you
2: the
3: can.
2: The show's protagonist, John Perry, the owner of a department store. His wife, Elizabeth, suspects he is romantically involved with his secretary and then with his assistant, and then so on.
3: Did you say so on? How many wives did he have?
2: No one knows, Bram, but actually quite a few. The show ran from 1936 to 1942, and typically each episode had another other woman John's wife to be suspicious
3: That's
2: of.
3: That's so many women.
2: Because of this ridiculous premise, it is remembered as radio's most parodied soap opera. The voice actors themselves enjoyed ripping into the plot once the program's run was over.
3: I can imagine, Dan, that would get old quite fast. What if I wanted, Dan, a more thrilling show? Could you give me crime drama?
2: I got you. That would be The Bishop and the Gargoyle.
3: Ah.
2: A show that dramatizes everyone's favorite classic crime-fighting duo, a nearly retired bishop and a convict named the Gargoyle.
3: Okay, I can't stump you on the drama front. Let's switch it up. Give me sitcom.
2: Sure. How do you feel about Fibber McGee and Molly?
3: Tell me everything about Fibber McGee and Molly, please.
2: Sure will. Fibber McGee and Molly ran from 1935 all the way to 1959,
3: wow,
2: recounting the many misadventures of working-class couple Fibber McGee and Molly. You'd never guess, but Fibber's defining characteristic was his pathological dishonesty.
3: What? With a name like Fibber?
2: I know. Hard to believe. But Fibber and his exasperated yet loving wife, Molly, were popular fixtures of radio entertainment.
3: At this point, that sounds about right. Dan, hit me with a Western!
2: Are you ready for this banger? Bobby Benson and the B-Bar-B Riders. It's the story of 12-year-old Bobby Benson who inherits his family's ranch in Big Bend, Texas, after the death of his parents. He must defend the ranch against outlaws and ne'er-do-wells, all while being 12 years old.
3: Dad, I can't imagine that goes well.
2: Wrong!
3: Oh.
2: Premiering in 1932, the show ran for a total of 10 years, almost as long as Bobby was alive, before becoming the owner of the B-Bar B Ranch in Big Bend, Texas.
3: Is this kind of show a one-off, or were there multiple programs with young boys as protagonists?
4: Bobby was not the only one, Bran. I brought another example as a special treat.
3: That is so kind of you, Danny. You love your special treats.
4: It's my pleasure. Let me tell you about a little show called Speed Gibson of the International Secret Police.
3: Oh, yeah.
4: Who is Speed Gibson, you ask? Well, he's a typical American boy interested in shortwave radio, aviation, and most of all, the International Secret Police.
3: I gotta ask, Dan, how old is Speed Gibson?
4: He's 15, of course, okay. But don't worry. Speed is accompanied by his uncle, Clint Barlow, and Barlow's sidekick, Barney Dunlap. Barney Dunlap, who is known for his iconic catchphrase, say it with me now, we all know it,
3: Suffering Wang Doodles. Dan, all in all, I'm pretty sure this history lesson has left me with more questions than answers, but luckily, I know a couple of people who are fans of questions, and I think it's time to introduce them.
4: Yes, we've got two contestants who are ready to hop into the Who What Win time machine with us.
3: It's spacious. Contestant number one, what's your name and where are you from?
5: Hi, I'm Mary, originally from PA, but now I'm living in Columbia, South Carolina.
4: Oh, originally from Pennsylvania.
5: Yes.
3: That's right. I thought she said PA.
4: She said PA. Yeah. What? Where in Pennsylvania?
5: Around Pittsburgh.
4: Great city. You big 1930s head.
5: My grandma was born in the 1930s. Okay. That's about as much as I know.
4: Great. Right. Awesome. Well, good.
3: Channel that energy.
4: Channel grandma energy. That's right. Exactly. And who's she going to be playing against? That's caller number two. Caller number two, what's your name? Where are you from?
6: My name is Jan, and I live in Charleston, South Carolina now, but I was born in a very small town, or lived in a very small town, St. Stephen, South Carolina.
4: St. Stephen, South Carolina. How are the 30s sounding to you, Jan?
6: 30s are kind of scary, but my mom was born in 1930, so I'm a bit older than Mary.
4: It does. That's how the math, I think, would work there with grandma being born the same year as your mom.
3: Fair.
4: But I'm not here to make any judgment of any kind.
3: I'll just say this. I'm interested to see if any of that matters.
4: Who, what, when is the great equalizer when it comes to what you think your experience
3: is. That's right.
4: Mary from Pennsylvania and Jan from South Carolina, thank you for joining us today. We'll be starting out with a game we're calling the Great Depression Win.
3: Here's how the Great Depression Win will work. Mary and Jan, you'll take turns answering multiple choice questions about general 1930s trivia. Give us the right answer, you'll win yourself a point.
4: Mary, the first question in the Great Depression Win goes to you. Even during the Great Depression, the movie's biggest monsters came from us not leaving well enough alone, which is no doubt why we get the first cinematic sighting of this iconic primate that wouldn't necessarily consider the Empire State Building his natural habitat. A, Frankenstein. B, King Kong. Or C, The Lost World.
5: Ooh, I'm going to have to go with King Kong.
4: She's going to have to go with King Kong, and Mary from PA is on the board.
3: There we go.
4: Correct.
3: On the board.
4: That's right. She's channeling pumped. Grandma. I love it.
3: That's right. At the very least.
4: That's right.
3: Got one.
4: Jan, your first question here about the 1930s in a game we're calling the Great Depression Win. 3 years into the Great Depression, presidential candidate Franklin Delano Roosevelt changed the role of the presidency forever by offering Americans this campaign slogan, where the president and U.S. government promised personal care for its citizens. Is that A, the Square Deal, B, the New Deal, or C, the Fair Deal?
6: That would be B, the New Deal.
4: B, the New Deal is correct.
3: Look at this. Look at
4: channeling
3: this.
4: Channeling Jan's mom.
3: Yeah.
4: She got that one right. A couple of 30s heads we got on our hands.
3: We're off to a great start.
4: That's right. Did they go in the time machine with us,
3: Brent? I tell you what.
4: Wow. All right, Mary, the board's back to you. 1930s quiz. Here's your next question. In 1930, American astronomer Clyde Tombaugh discovered this new celestial body on the outskirts of our solar system, and for almost 100 years, we've argued whether or not it clears its neighboring region of other objects while orbiting the sun. Is that A, the Kuiper Belt, B, Orion, or C, Pluto?
5: You know what? There's been lots of talks on whether Pluto is really up there or not, or if it's really a planet. I'm gonna say Pluto.
4: I can confirm Pluto is up there.
3: Yeah, I don't know if that's the
4: I cannot confirm if it is a planet. Mary is correct. Jan, the board is back to you. Let's see if we can keep the good times rolling here in the 1930s quiz we're calling the Great Depression Win. In 1935, this larger-than-life American celebrity hit his 714th and final home run as a member of the Boston Braves? It was a number that was thought to be untouchable at the time and a record that stood for almost 40 years. Is that A, Ted Williams, B, Mickey Mantle, or C, Babe Ruth?
6: C, the Babe Ruth.
4: Babe Ruth is correct. Jan is answering with such confidence.
2: Oh.
4: Everybody out there listening and needs a little encouragement, just live life with the confidence that Jan from Charleston answers
2: Jan
4: questions.
2: Jan said the Babe.
4: The Babe. They called
2: like
4: him the Babe.
2: That's
4: Babe
2: what
4: Ruth.
2: They called him.
4: George Herman Ruth. That's exactly right. Jan got her next question.
2: Good
4: right.
2: Candy bar.
4: We're 4-for-4. We got a perfect game on our hands. We're talking 1930s. Mary from PA. Here's your next question. On top of the collapse of Wall Street and skyrocketing unemployment in big cities, the 1930s were also devastating to farmers because of this natural disaster that lasted most of the decade, forcing middle American farmers to literally relocate and lose everything in the process. Was that A, the Dust Bowl, B, Tornado Alley, or C, Windropolis?
6: That would be A, the Dust Bowl.
4: A, the Dust Bowl is correct. Jan, the board is back to you. We're talking 1930s. It's a game we're calling the Great Depression Win.
2: Ooh.
4: Here's your next question. Walt Disney was having a moment in the 30s. With the success of Mickey himself growing since the 20s, the company also released the first ever feature-length animated film into theaters, beginning the Disney princess trend that's lasted until, well, now. A, Sleeping Beauty, B, Cinderella, C, Snow White and the Seven Dwarfs.
6: I'm thinking it's C, Snow White and the Seven Dwarfs, and when they re-released that movie, those trees scared me to death.
4: When they re-released the movie, the trees scared her to death, and she remembers it well, and it is correct.
2: There you
4: Snow
2: go.
4: White and the Seven Dwarfs.
2: There you go.
4: Jan is 3-for-3. Mary is 3-for-3. We're talking
2: Everyone
4: 30s.
2: Everyone was so nervous,
4: Everyone
2: Dan.
4: Was nervous.
2: I don't know what we're nervous about. We're doing
4: Dude,
2: great.
4: It's, we're all comfortable here at Who, What, When. We know
2: sure
4: our
2: are.
4: Stuff. Mary, your next question here about the 1930s. The golden age of comics was really mostly in the 1940s, but it kicked off with this reportedly legendary superhero appearing in Action Comics number 1 in 1938, before becoming a mainstay in comics and on the radio in serialized episodes by 1940. Is that A, Batman, B, Captain America, or C, Superman?
6: Man, I've never wished I was a guy, but right now I do. I'm going to say Superman.
4: The key word was reportedly, because Clark Kent was a reporter.
2: Oh!
4: Superman is correct.
2: You sneaky
4: Mary.
2: Sneaker.
4: Mary, that is correct. Jan, the board back to you. We got ourselves a barn burner and a perfect
2: sure
4: game going on here.
2: I'd say.
4: 1930s. Here's your next clue. Before it was a movie in 1967 starring Warren Beatty and Faye Dunaway, it was real life in the 1930s when bank robbers became weird national heroic sensations, including this outlaw couple that traveled through the central part of the United States robbing banks during the Great Depression. Is that A, Thelma and Louise, B, Bonnie and Clyde, or C, Ben and Jerry?
6: B, Bonnie and Clyde.
4: B, Bonnie and Clyde is correct.
2: I bet Bonnie and Clyde would have loved Ben and Jerry.
4: Dude,
2: so.
4: Ben and Jerry Robin Banks is kind of like all I want.
2: Yeah, I do.
4: Name
2: like
4: and
2: that.
4: Ice cream flavors after it. All right, Mary, the board is back to you. We're tied up. We're talking the 1930s. Here's your next and final clue of the round. Unfortunately, Harlan Sanders' military title was unearned and given to him by the Bluegrass State's governor for his contribution to cuisine, which, almost 100 years after its founding in 1930, still stands in as many locations of this fast food chain around the country. Is that A, KFC, B, Whataburger, or C, Wendy's?
6: Oh, yeah, that would be Mr. Colonel Sanders, so I'm going to say KFC.
4: Mr. Colonel Sanders reporting for duty. That is correct.
2: KFC. How about that?
4: A perfect round for Mary. All right, Jan, chance to complete a perfect round here. We're talking 1930s in a game we're calling the Great Depression Win. Here's your last clue. In 1930, as most Americans were trying to limit waste and make the most out of what they had, the Continental Baking Company in Illinois found a new use for old shortbread pans that were going to be trashed. It was these snack cakes that were briefly discontinued in 2012 before outrage brought them back to the shelves. Is that A, Tasty Cakes, B, Cloud Cakes, or C, Twinkies?
6: That would be Sea Twinkies.
4: Sea Twinkies is correct.
2: What were they thinking in 2012?
4: Discontinuing
2: Dad?
4: The Twinkies.
2: I remember it happened and everybody was all up in arms. Jeez. You had to go get your Twinkies before
4: they shut it down. That's right.
2: Of course they brought them back.
4: That's
2: of course
4: right.
2: they brought them
4: yeah.
2: back.
4: Yeah, almost caused the end of the world according to the Mayans.
2: Wow.

0: 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I'm Brandon Gray here with my co-host, Daniel Thompson. 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
0: That's coming up right after this break here on Who, What, When.
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1: Welcome back to Who, What, When, an hour of history, games, and trivia. I'm Daniel Thompson here with my co-host and good buddy, Brandon Gray. And this week, our topic is all about the 1930s.
0: And before the next quiz, a reminder that you can be a contestant on a future episode of Who Will Win. 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
1: Brand, this is a heated match between contestants Mary from Pennsylvania and Jan from South Carolina. Both have perfect scores after our first quiz. We'll see if they can continue their streaks in our next game. It's my favorite game. It's Slanguage Arts with Walter Edgar.
0: Yes, my personal friend, noted historian and host of Walter Edgar's Journal podcast, Walter Edgar, a.k.a. Wally Edge, has graciously agreed to join us today to present our next quiz all about 1930s slang. Walter will read you the definitions of a slang term from the 30s and give you three choices of what that correct term is. Guess the slang right, you'll win yourself a point.
1: Mary, the first question in Slanguage Arts with Walter Edgar is yours. Take it away, Wally Edge.
8: If you wanted to say that someone expertly knew their stuff or was at the top of their field of knowledge, not just on the surface but through every layer, you'd say that person really, A, cubes his steak, B, knows his onions, ew, C, chars his tree.
1: All right, Mary, is it cubes his steak, knows his onions, or chars his tree?
9: Wow. I've never heard any of those before. Surprising. I'm going to say B.
1: She's going to say B, knows his onions, and she is correct.
0: Yes.
9: Really?
1: Perfect game intact. Okay. Layers was the clue there. She's got it right. She's 6 of 6, and she knew it all along. Don't let her tone fool you. Yeah. All right, Jan, a chance to keep the perfect game rolling. Wally Edge is going to read you a clue about a saying from the 1930s. It's Slanguage Arts with Walter Edgar. Walter, take it away.
8: Man, this is so wonderful. How could I possibly describe it to you so you'd see how amazing it is? Possibly by comparing it to a common noise from a domesticated animal. Yeah, that should do it. A, the dog's ow. B, the gerbil's burble. C, the cat's meow.
10: I think that would be C, the cat's meow.
1: C, the cat's meow. Thought for sure it was the gerbil's burble, Brand.
0: I like the gerbil's burble. Gerbil's I might burble. Start saying that.
1: That might be a 2020s.
0: I think you're the gerbil burble.
1: Thank you. I think you're the dog's oh.
0: Thank you.
1: Yeah, all right. She is correct. It is the cat's meow. We're now still in a perfect game here. We're Slanguage Arts time with Walter Edgar. Walter's joining us to read these clues in only the way that he can. Wally, take it from here.
8: Hey, do you have any money on you? You know, cash, coin, cabbage, the bills you keep in your wallet. Anybody keep money in their wallet? No, everybody has a credit card. Oh, well, yeah, I think we've got plenty of names for it. But what if we threw in one that was mollusk-themed? A, mussels. B, squid. Or C, clams.
9: Clams.
1: Mary's going with clams, and she is correct again.
0: Clams. Yeah,
1: can you imagine if it was, hey, you got any squid on you?
0: I mean, I don't really know what clams does for you either.
1: I don't know either.
0: You got any clams?
1: Clams. At least it's plural. Squid.
0: I hope that no one I know has clams on them.
1: Yeah, that would
0: I'll
1: be
0: say
1: sick.
0: That.
1: All
0: I'll
1: right,
0: say that.
1: Mary, your perfect game is intact. We're playing Slanguage Arts with Walter Edgar. These are famous sayings from the 1930s. Jan, the board is back to you. Here's your next clue straight from the mouth of Walter.
8: How's it going? Oh, you know, everything's fine, just peachy. I'm doing great. In the 1930s, you'd say this phrase, which included a popular first name, many believe came from a baseball player refusing to play after a foot injury. A, everything's Jake. B, it's all Saul. C, nothing but Bruce.
1: Jan, is it everything's Jake? It's all Saul? Or nothing but Bruce.
10: Ooh, this one's hard. Let's go with the Jake one.
1: She's going to go with the Jake one. Everything's Jake. And would you believe that she got it right?
0: Wow.
1: Perfect game, intact.
0: Everything's Jake
1: around
0: both.
1: Here.
0: I know both our contestants are the cat's meow, and I think we owe them a couple clams.
1: I think they know their onions,
0: I
1: in all
0: tell
1: honesty.
0: You what.
1: All right, things are about to get a little more crazy. Those are the easy ones. Those first four were the easy, shallow end ones.
0: Okay.
1: All right. Back to you, Mary. Let's see if we can keep this good vibes train rolling at Slanguage Arts with Walter Edgar, Wally Edge. Hit me with that next clue.
8: Usher would say, you got it bad, but unfortunately, this isn't a 2000s quiz, so you'll have to steady yourself to think of this phrase, which means being completely in love with a woman. A, dizzy with a dame. B, gaga for a gal, or C, twirly with your girly.
1: Mary, dizzy with a dame, gaga for a gal, twirly with a girly.
9: I got two on my mind. A is dizzy for a dame.
1: Dizzy
9: right?
1: with a dame, right. And B is gaga for a gal. And then C, you're taking out.
0: Why are those the two that you're leaning towards right now?
1: Regis.
9: Because I know Gaga was popular before Lady Gaga.
1: Yeah,
9: so
1: okay. Yeah, okay.
9: That one, you know, like Radio Gaga.
0: Sure.
1: Radio yes. Good,
9: yeah. So mm-hmm. I figured that was still okay. around. But again, this is the 30s. And Dizzy for a Dame. I feel like Dame was more pop. Dizzy with a Dame. I feel like that was more popular in
1: sure.
9: the 30s.
1: Okay.
9: That term. So I think I'm going to go with Dizzy with a Dame.
1: Dizzy with a Dame A. Is the perfect game still intact? Yes, it is.
0: Oh, my goodness.
1: Wow. Mary is correct. It's Dizzy with a Dame.
0: I like how Mary's playing. She's thinking
1: She's
0: it
1: thinking through.
0: Through. She's getting to it. I like it.
1: Also, the clue said steady yourself. It's neither here nor there, but I did try to throw that in there for you. All right, Jan, back to you. We're seeing if you know these phrases from the 1930s. It's Slanguage Arts with Walter Edgar. Walter, hit me with that next clue.
8: I don't know if we really needed to go back to the 1930s to come up with a slang term for a coffin. But life was tough back in the 30s, and the gangster influence was strong. So I guess in some circumstances, you could get away with calling a coffin A, New York necktie, B, a Chicago overcoat, or C, a Boston baptism.
1: All right, Jan.
0: Wow.
1: New York necktie,
0: ooh,
1: Chicago overcoat, Boston baptism.
0: I kind of like all three of those.
1: Yeah.
10: That's another tough one.
1: Mm-hmm.
10: I'm going to go with the Chicago overcoat.
1: She's going to go with the Chicago overcoat. And at this point, I mean, Al Michaels should call Do You Believe in Miracles because she is correct as well. And the perfect game continues.
0: Amazing. Amazing. We're coming out of the wire, too, Dan. Each of our contestants only have two left.
1: That's
0: right. Is that correct?
1: They're both 8 for 8. They each have two left. One wrong answer could determine who's going to play for that fanny pack. Wally Edge is in studio. He's sweating. We're all tense right now. Next clue about 1930s sayings coming straight from Walter Edgar. Here it comes.
8: Not our first foray into the world of mollusks on this episode, but this seafood term was given to a radio program that failed due to a lack of rehearsal and on-air mistakes. It might have been who, what, or when. A. Oyster pot. B. Jellyfish jam. C. Clam bake.
0: On-air mistakes. I don't know anything about that.
1: No way. All right, Mary, if a radio program failed, was it an oyster pot, a jellyfish jam, or a clam bake?
9: I don't know if this is a clam-centered episode. It's kind of giving me the clam vibe. Something is... one wrong answer could totally sway me.
0: That's true.
9: I think I'm going to go with oyster pot.
1: She's going to go with oyster pot. She talked herself out of the second clam answer. Mary, that's incorrect.
0: No.
1: It's incorrect.
0: Was it the clam one?
1: It's a real clam bake out here.
0: Yeah. What was with the 30s and the clams?
1: I don't get it, man. But there it is.
9: Darn it. It really was.
1: All right. Still, it's not over yet.
0: We're still alive.
1: That's right. We're still okay. You got another question still. Jan has two. Long way to go, and these are tough. But Mary, that is incorrect. Jan, your chance to take your first lead here on Who, What, When. We're talking 1930s. We're talking about sayings from the 1930s. And we got our boy Walter Edgar to come in and read these clues for us to make them sound authentically Southern and 30s. Wally Edge, take it away.
8: I can only imagine this saying of the 1930s, which means, oh my, or what a surprise, was crafted at a time and in a place without climate control. A, fan my brow. B, button my coat. Or C, jeeper my creepers.
1: Fan my brow, button my coat, jeeper my creepers.
10: Fan my brow. Go with that.
1: She's going fan my brow, and she is correct.
0: Wow, wow, wow.
10: Oh, my goodness.
1: Jan knows her stuff.
0: Wow, she's pumped.
1: Jan knows her stuff. Man,
0: she's got to fan her brow after that one.
1: Yeah, fan my brow, you know what I mean? Mary, back to you. You need this one. We're talking 1930s sayings. Wally Edge is going to read Mary her last clue. Walter, take it away.
8: This phrase used in jazz clubs in the 30s referred to dance bands and orchestras that played smooth commercial music rather than the hot improv sound of the time, not because they were necessarily cold or tired. A, big pants bunch. B, long underwear gang. C, maxi press mafia.
1: All right, Mary, name of a band that was playing too commercially smooth music in a jazz club. Is that a Big Pants Bunch, Long Underwear Gang, Maxi Press Mafia?
0: I think any will do. I'll be honest with you. I like them all.
9: I think I heard a little clue in there, and so it's making me think A or B. So A, again, was the Big Pants Bunch.
1: Big Pants Bunch.
9: And B, Long Underwear Gang. Long Underwear Gang.
0: Yeah, sure.
9: I'm going to go with the Big Pants Bunch.
1: She's going to go with Big Pants Bunch. I saw them open for New York Necktie, but actually we're looking for Long Underwear Gang.
0: Oh, no. Mary, you were thinking in the right direction, too.
1: Yeah, you narrowed it down to two there. That's tough. I can't believe Long Underwear Gang is a saying.
0: I know.
1: I can't.
0: I really like Big Pants Bunch.
1: Big Pants Bunch is too good to be true.
0: Yeah, I think that should have been it.
1: That's right. All right, Gene, your last question. See if you can complete a perfect game here on Who, What, When. 1930 sayings, Walter Edgar from Walter Edgar's Journal, the famed award-winning program here in South Carolina Public Radio. He's reading these clues just for us. Walter, take it away.
8: If you went out on an excursion with a set purpose that was fruitless or yielded nothing, you might call it this, which sounds like a grand time by comparison. A, pop out for posies. B, mission to Maui. Or C, trip for biscuits.
1: Jan, just so we're clear, a fruitless excursion, is that a pop out for posies, a mission to Maui, or a trip for biscuits?
10: This is hard.
1: Yeah.
10: So a fruitless excursion. I'm going to go for C, the biscuits.
1: She's going to go for C, the biscuits. She is correct again.
0: Unbelievable.
1: Oh, a perfect game. I did throw in grand, like Pillsbury grand.
0: Sure. Okay.
1: Yeah, Jan, a perfect round again.
0: Amazing.
1: 10 for 10. Listen, Mary from PA, what a player. Got 8 in a
0: great
1: row right.
0: Game.
1: A great game, and in most cases, good enough to move on. You ran up against a juggernaut, Jan, from
0: Juggernaut
1: Charleston.
0: A jangernaut,
1: if you will.
0: I will.
1: Yeah. Mary, well done. Not quite enough, but amazing work from you. Thanks for playing.
9: Thank you.

0: This is Who, What, When. I'm Brandon Gray here with my friend Daniel Thompson. And today our topic is the 1930s.
1: Sure is, Brandon. Our contestants today, Jan from South Carolina and Mary from Pennsylvania, both deserve an A+ in Slanguage Arts for their performance in our last game. Jan has emerged victorious after two rounds, and that means she is our champion of the week and now has one last quiz standing in between her and the Who, What, When fanny pack.
0: Oh, it's big. That's coming up after this break here on Who, What, When.
2: It's been almost a decade since World Cafe first met Devin Gilfillian. Originally from Philly, he moved to Nashville and caught our ear with his social consciousness, rootsy melodies, and soulful grooves. 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It's Devin Gilfillian on the next World Cafe. Can't stop
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1: Welcome back to Who, What, When, an hour of history, games, and trivia from South Carolina Public Radio. I'm Daniel Thompson.
2: And I'm Brandon Gray, and this week we're taking the Who, What, When time machine all the way back to the 1930s with games about this era. And we'll get back to those games in just a few moments, but first, it's time for our Educator Spotlight, Dan.
1: It sure is, Bran. Every once in a while, we have the chance to speak with an educator about the subjects we're covering on the show, and today we're joined by one of our favorites, Dr. Catherine Kaiser, Professor of English at the University of South Carolina. Kat, welcome to Who, What, When.
3: What a warm welcome. Thank you so much for having me.
2: Only the warmest for you, Kat. It's always great to see you. You were so kind to chat with us on another episode about literature of the 1920s. And since we've now graduated from the 20s to the 30s, we wanted to bring you back on. And I think that the transition from one decade to the next is a perfect place for us to start. How did literature of the 1930s differ from the works of the Roaring 20s? And what were some of the hallmarks of this era?
3: The literature of the 1930s engages urgently with the political and social world. So when I came on and talked about the literature of the 1920s, one of the things that we focused on was the way that the 20s celebrated youth culture, novelty, art for art's sake. But because of the advent of the Great Depression, a lot of American writers in the 1930s felt that they had been distracted by frivolity in the 1920s, that it was time to talk about what was going wrong in the American experiment and try to give an accounting of the economic suffering that a great part of the population was going through.
1: Yeah, Kat, when I think of 1930s literature, I think of literally two books, The Grapes of Wrath by John Steinbeck and The Good Earth by Pearl Buck. Both of these books about farmers reckoning with the Great Depression. We know the Dust Bowl. We know that the plight of farmers was incredibly difficult during the Great Depression. We also know it was somewhat of a dying occupation in our country for mass farming. How did these novels go into those issues and how did they specifically address them?
3: The Grapes of Wrath is a wonderful example of what I call the documentary style of the 1930s, that writers wanted it to be clear that their fictional narrative, so John Steinbeck writing about one family of Okies, was actually a way of representing families all across America and a plight all across America. So Steinbeck specifically would tell his story in particular chapters, and then in other chapters would describe the American landscape or other people who were suffering in a similar way. He wanted readers to understand that he was giving a snapshot of America at that moment. Now, one of the things that makes The Grapes of Wrath really similar to Pearl Buck's The Good Earth is that I think both Steinbeck and Buck are interested in recuperating an idea of America that, you're exactly right, inheres in the figure of the farmer. So there is a sense, even though Buck is writing about China, and even though Steinbeck is writing specifically about Oklahoma and California, there's a sense in which these regional and global experiences are being used as fables to get America back to what makes the American experience so virtuous in their eyes, right? So if we can just understand the compassion and mercy and hard work that's tied up in agrarianism, maybe we could get out of the shattering forms of capitalism that have brought us to the Great Depression.
2: Hmm. Fascinating. Now, Steinbeck and Buck, both white authors telling the stories of marginalized people, were there writers from these groups who were able to break through the mainstream and tell their own stories, or was it just too difficult at the time to do that?
3: Well, I think that the most spectacular example of a writer from a marginalized group writing about her own people is Zora Neale Hurston, who writes the novel Their Eyes Were Watching God in the 1930s. And in my opinion, it's one of the greatest novels of all American literature. And what she manages to do in that novel is both to tell the story of the romantic fulfillment of one Black woman who comes to believe in herself and comes to love herself and tell her own story. But much like Steinbeck, Hurston is also telling the story of corporate agriculture victimizing migrant workers. But Hurston, unlike Steinbeck, emphasizes what a role racism plays in those forms of poverty. Mm-hmm. So when she depicts the hurricane of 1928 bearing down on Florida, she is unsparing in depicting how many more Black migrant workers died because they were living in poverty, because their agribusiness, the corporate owners wouldn't allow them to leave. So she, I think, is the perfect example of someone who, you know, not only is African-American herself, but also did the work, right? Hurston was an anthropologist. She thought that poor and working class Black people were the origin point of art. She was excited about how songs, vernacular language, mythology, folklore, conjure, all of those things combined to make Black art. And so she took trips to go live with Black workers in turpentine camps in the South. So she collected their stories, and she knew what she was writing about when she came out with Their Eyes Were Watching God.
1: A fantastic novel, Their Eyes Were Watching God. Really, really good. Now, Kat, when we talk 20s, the Great Gatsby is unavoidable. But a lot of people don't know that F. Scott Fitzgerald in the 30s wrote another book called Tender is the Night, and it covers a lot of the same themes as Gatsby. But obviously, because of the time and the sociopolitical, you know, economic crisis that we're in, has a slightly different take. How would you compare these two novels, and how do you think Fitzgerald's perspective changed in the new decade?
3: Well, you're absolutely right to emphasize that on the surface, there's a real continuity between them. The Great Gatsby describes the wild party of New York in the 1920s. When we travel to Tender is the Night, it's describing another wild party, this one in the French Riviera. So it would be easy to mistake this as same, same, and to feel like, you know, Fitzgerald is the poor little rich boy telling the same story. But in fact, Tender is the Night is a book that departs from a feeling of failure and loss. The protagonist, Dick Diver, feels as though his best days are behind him. And there's also a lot of anxiety in the novel about the rise of Hollywood and the rise of the movies, which Fitzgerald associates with the figure of a young Hollywood starlet named Rosemary, who the protagonist, Dick Diver, ends up having a romance with. So Dick seems too old, too belated, a symbol of a bygone era. So even though Rosemary has this romance with him, like ultimately it seems like Hollywood and the starlet are gonna survive, whereas the serious thinker, the modernist man, you know, very much like Fitzgerald himself, is going to fade into the background and become intellectually extinct. So even though Gatsby has a tragic ending, I think there's something about Gatsby that speaks to youth, that speaks to the dream of greatness. And Tender is the Night is much more of a midlife novel, much more of a novel of resignation. There's no option for Dick Diver to be a heroic figure in the way that Jay Gatsby was.
1: Dr. Katherine Kaiser, professor of English at the University of South Carolina. Kat, thank you so much for joining us and chatting with us on this 1930s edition of Who, What, When.
3: It was great to be here. Thanks for having me.

0: This is Who What Win, an hour of history, games, and trivia. I'm Daniel Thompson. That's Brandon Gray. This week, our topic is the 1930s.
1: And before we get to our final game, one more quick reminder that we would love for you to join us as a contestant on a future episode of the program. 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
0: Brand Jan from South Carolina is our champion of the week, and she'll be competing in one last game for a chance at that sweet, sweet Who What Win fanny pack. Hot off the press, this is a game we're calling Ace or Baloney.
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1: In this game, I'll play the role of a 1930s newspaper barker trying to get you to read the latest edition with a bizarre headline. Dan will give you a little taste of the article behind the title. Jan, your job is to tell us if the headline belongs to an authentic 1930s news story, so that would be Ace, or if it is a lie made up by Dan, a.k.a. Baloney. There are eight headlines in all. Identify five correctly. You're going to take home that sweet, sweet fanny.
0: Jan, here's your first headline in Ace or Baloney.
2: Tree-sitting cray sweeps America. 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
0: That's right, Brand. In the summer of 1930, thousands of kids across the country climbed into trees and refused to come down because apparently the Great Depression wasn't depressing enough. Parents were sending up sandwiches and newspapers, among other things, as their kids would sit in these trees for days on
1: end. Why?
0: The fad came to a close when kids were reportedly falling out of the trees. Jan, is that Ace or Baloney?
3: Ooh, that one's hard because I know they had all sorts of crazy things that they did back then. And, you know, I don't know, you know, bobbing for something and sitting in things. So I'm going to go with Ace on this one.
0: Ace, bobbing for something, sitting on things, and sitting in trees is correct.
1: Wow.
0: She's one for one.
1: Fantastic.
0: All right, Jan, you got one right. You need four more. We're playing a little game called Ace or Baloney. Is this a real newspaper headline in history, or is it baloney? Bran, take it away.
2: Extra! Scientists grow viruses in chicken eggs!
0: That's right, Jan. It may sound like a nefarious plot of a Bond villain, but this was an actual and quite successful use of experimentation, as doing this led to many scientific breakthroughs for the human population, including the foundation for modern vaccines. Is that Ace or Baloney?
3: I think that's Ace.
0: She thinks that's Ace, and she thinks correctly.
1: Wow.
0: She's two for two. Wow. Strong competitor.
1: I'm not sure how growing a virus on a chicken egg leads to the vaccine, but I'm thankful for
0: it. Yeah, we're all thankful the Jangernaut is here to play. She's 12 of 12. She needs three more right for a 15 of 15 run, the likes of which we don't see around here at Who I Win too often. All right, we're playing Ace or Baloney as this newspaper headline in corresponding history. True or false? Brand, take that headline away.
2: Breaking news! Radio station offers free haircuts if you can whistle their jingle.
0: That's right, Jan. In order to drum up business and partner with local workers, WCHI Chicago had updated their call sign jingle and put listeners to the test with a free haircut on the line with a local barber shop as its partner for the bit. Is that Ace or Baloney?
3: Oh, that sounds like the kind of crazy thing they would do, but I'm going to call baloney on this one.
0: She says it sounds plausible, but thinks there's no way I would put three aces in a row.
1: Would you do it?
0: She's correct.
1: Oh.
0: I have put three aces before in a row, and the head games go really hard at that point. Jan is correct. She's 13 of 13. She needs two more correct answers for that fanny pack. Boy, we got a serious game happening here. This is record-breaking stuff here. Jan from Charleston, your next clue here on Ace or Baloney is this newspaper headline and corresponding history, real 1930s or is it baloney? Brand, take it away.
2: Get this one. Aviation Club offers beginner flights in grounded planes.
0: That's right, Jan. Air travel for leisure and convenience didn't become commonplace until decades later, but it began as an offering typically for wealthier Americans in the 1930s. Many were too afraid of the concept of flying, which led TWA to offer beginner flights in big cities where full-grown adults would show up, board the plane, get a snack, go through the safety and security features of the flight without ever leaving the ground.
1: Wow.
0: Is that Ace or baloney?
3: Oh, this is a tough one because I can imagine my grandmother in the 30s not wanting to fly on a plane, but wanting to get on one. I'm going to guess Ace.
0: She's going to guess Ace for the first time all game.
1: Oh, my goodness.
0: Jan from Charleston has missed one.
1: Wow.
0: What a tough one.
1: I would have guessed Ace, too. That sounds like, you want to get on there, make sure you feel good.
0: Yeah, so they did this. But they flew you up in the air, and it wasn't called a beginner flight. So that whole story is a lie. But they offered something similar where they would take you on a short flight.
1: Shorty.
0: Yeah.
1: See if you're ready for a long.
0: Yeah, it wasn't the pomp and circumstance of just sitting on the tarmac.
1: Okay.
0: So that's
1: fascinating.
0: Why. That's a tough one.
1: I got to be honest. I would rather go on, feel good on the ground, and then I'll be ready. You don't need to fly me up real quick.
0: Yeah.
1: I like what you came up with.
0: Jan, listen, you did miss one, but you only need two more for that fanny pack. Still alive, still a lot of game to play. We're talking Ace or baloney, true or false. Is this newspaper headline a real one from the 1930s, along with its history, or did we make it up? Brian, hit me with that headline.
2: Do you believe it? Husband claims wife is sending Morse code messages in her sleep.
0: A telegraph operator, which was still a pretty viable means of communication at the time, testified in divorce court that her husband believed she was snoring Morse code to signal to her lover outside, which was why he attacked her in her sleep.
1: Wow.
0: The judge, like I would assume most rational individuals, didn't buy it. Is that Ace or baloney?
3: Okay, so 1930s.
1: That's the episode.
3: I gotta go with Ace.
0: She's gonna go Ace, and I gotta be honest, I was worried there for a second, but she is correct.
1: Oh, it amazing.
0: Ace. There it is. How about that for a crazy story?
1: Amazing.
0: Your Honor, she was snoring in Morse code so loudly that someone outside could hear it clearly.
1: Yeah.
0: What a time to be alive.
1: Why would she do it? What's the end game there?
0: Yeah. She's cheating
1: to her lover on the outside.
0: That's right.
1: Good night.
0: Goodbye, my lover.
3: Goodbye, my friend.
0: All right, Jan, let's set the stage. Three questions left.
1: Yes.
0: They're headlines from the 1930s. Are they real Ace or are they fake baloney? All you got to do is get one of these
1: Just one.
0: And you're going home with your very own Who What Win fanny pack. Bran, take it away.
2: Hear ye, hear ye. Dust storms so severe that chickens lay eggs in the dark.
0: Yes, the Dust Bowl had large, more specifically weird impacts, such as this story where the sky became so dark during daytime that chickens believed it was time to lay their eggs and go to sleep. Is that Ace or baloney?
3: I'm going with Ace.
0: She's going with Ace. Without missing a beat, she's going with Ace. And she is correct. Jan from Charleston, South Carolina, goes 15 of 16.
1: Pretty good.
0: Who What Win Champion of the Week and is taking home her very own Who What Win fanny pack. What a player. Jan, congratulations on winning this week's Who What Win. Any last words for the folks listening at home?
3: Thank you. I appreciate my public. This is a wonderful thing, and I will proudly display the fanny pack.
0: I appreciate that, Jan. Thank you so much, and thanks for playing.

0: swell way to end our 1930s episode. Thank you again to our contestants, Jan and Mary, and congratulations to Jan for earning the title of Who What Win Champion of the Week.
1: Sydney Wilcox is our production assistant. 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
2: One morning, I was standing in a doorway, and the father of this family came towards me with a big smile on his face. Very loudly, he yelled, "How is it hanging?"
4: We were going to help shovel each other's walk. And I walked up to him, and he looked at me, and he goes, "Oosh." And I said, "What?" And he says, "Well, it's cold, oosh." And I said, "Where I grew up, we said, brr."
3: There's some handy Spanish slang that'll do the trick. Tarzan of the flower pot.
2: Sometimes whenever somebody is, I guess, saying someone is not smart or something, they say they cannot walk and chew gum at the same time.
5: Coming up next on Away With Words.
4: Cut a chogi. Beat it. You know, get away from there.
7: Live from NPR News in Washington, I'm Linda Kenyon. The Senate has confirmed President Trump's nominee for U.S. Attorney General. Todd Blanche squeaked out a victory early this morning after a bruising confirmation battle. NPR's Claudia Grisales has details.
8: A week ago, it wasn't even clear if he had the votes to win confirmation, and much of the concerns came down to a conflict of interest, that is, Blanche's role in stalling Trump's demands, and that includes a controversial settlement this year under his administration between Trump and the Internal Revenue Service that created a $1.8 billion fund that was on track to benefit Trump's allies. And Blanche

0: freezer. The Yeti of the freezer.
1: Yeah.
0: You can also say the equivalent of Aquaman of the toilet.
1: Oh, no. Aquaman of the toilet. That's terrible.
0: And I got those from Adam Sharp. He's an author of quirky books about words and trivia, including The Correct Order of Biscuits and Euphemisms That Get on My You-Know-Whats. And you can follow him on social media. He's always talking about these kinds of things, and they're lots of fun.
1: Oh, that sounds lots of fun. I'm still thinking about Tarzan of the Flower Pot. He's not King of the Apes. What is he, King of the Ants?
0: Yeah, such a great picture. And we know people like this.
1: We do. You're not one of them. Martha and I are always collecting idioms from everywhere in the world. Toll free in the United States and Canada, 877-929-9673. And if you're not in the United States or Canada, you can call us by WhatsApp. Find that number on our website at waywardradio.org/contact.
0: Hello, you have a way with words.
2: Hello, this is Gelvrena.
1: Hi, Gelvrena. Where are you calling from?
2: I am calling from Huntsville, Alabama.
1: Oh, Rocket City. Welcome to the show.
2: Rocket. That's right. Thank you.
1: What's on your mind, Gelvrena?
2: I'm wondering, I'm here sometimes whenever somebody is, I guess, saying someone is not smart or something, they say they cannot walk and chew gum at the same time. Now,
1: yes.
2: In my mind, I'm thinking, well, that is easy. Anyone who has a mouth can move up and down and chew gum. It's like while they're walking. It doesn't make sense why they say this, so I'm called the show.
1: So you can do it, and you assume others can do it.
2: Exactly. It does not make sense to me.
1: I'm hearing an accent, Gelvrena. Where are you from?
2: I am from Uvarujo.
1: Okay, and do you have expressions like this in the other languages that you speak?
2: We have idioms.
1: Yes.
2: As you have, but they are nowhere near as outlandish as the ones I have heard here. Nowhere near.
1: All right, so this expression has some history to it, and I want to tell you about a couple of different times when it's been well known. Back in the 1970s, President Lyndon Johnson was well known for a lot of coarse language. He was an earthy fellow. He was known to, off the record, use a lot of swearing and to speak exactly what was on his mind. And at one point, he said about Gerald Ford, another U.S. president, that he was so dumb he couldn't fart and chew gum at the same time.
2: Oh, no.
1: But although a leader, a lot of people thought that was too coarse, and so they just quoted him as if he said walk instead of fart. But that wasn't the earliest time that that was said, although it was a very significant time that that was said. What it turns out is that there was a time in this country in the mid-1800s where chewing gum became very popular, especially for women and children. And it was considered an unbecoming habit, something that you probably shouldn't do. And you will find in the newspapers of the period these letters or these opinion columns where they talk about how ladies should not talk slang or bet on horse races or smoke cigarettes and chew gum. And it was a thing that you weren't supposed to do. They would act as if chewing gum was this kind of hallmark of a low-class woman or a woman with no sophistication. And you can see over time how chewing gum and these other bad habits, supposedly bad habits, were used as a shorthand to indicate the kind of woman who wasn't very bright. So women who chewed gum were considered a kind of woman who was undesirable. And that she wasn't sophisticated, she wasn't educated, she probably was never going to make anything of herself. You wouldn't want to date her or marry her.
2: I would not last in that world. I would not. I would not.
1: none of the women I would date would last in that world either, frankly. And so over time, you'll see, here's a newspaper from 1876. It's just a little blurb. It says, no woman can talk successfully who chews gum.
2: Ah!
1: And they're basically saying that women were too dumb to do both. It's just basically misogyny. It's a time and a place where women were considered inferior to men, and certain segments of society had no problem just saying it plain. And over time, the expression was broadened to refer to anyone, to men and children and anyone of any age and gender and background and stuff. And so it stopped referring just to women. But it started referring just to women mostly, and particularly young women. And young women often take a lot of guff in our society because they tend to be the ones who adopt new language first, adopt new habits first, and mm-hmm. innovate with fashion and that kind of thing. Mm-hmm. So they catch up a lot of abuse for doing things early and first.
2: I agree.
1: Yeah.
2: They would not last in this world, though. This is the world of women empowerment, and it's beautiful. And that kind of mindset is blasphemy for this world.
1: Yeah.
2: So I'm glad he does not live here.
1: Yeah, I'm glad we live here and now. I agree with you. Gail Vrenna, thank you so much for your call.
2: Thank you. This has been an honor. Thank you so much. I listen to you every day.
0: Well, call us again sometime. We'd love to hear from you.
2: Thank you so much.
1: All right. Take care. Bye-bye.
2: Take care. Bye-bye.
1: Well, when you're done chewing your gum, give us a call, 877-929-9673.
0: Hello, you have a way with words.
3: Hi, this is Bob Gollis. I'm calling from Mount Airy, North Carolina.
0: Hey, Bob.
1: Hi, Bob. What's up?
3: Hi. A few years back, I lived in Kansas for most of my adult life after I got out of the Navy, and I moved to East Tennessee. So just mm-hmm. the other side of the Blue Ridge or the Smokies from where I'm living now. Mm-hmm. And I had a very nice neighbor, and we had one of our rare snowstorms over there. I stepped out. We were going to help shovel each other's walk. And I walked up to him, and he looked at me, and he goes, oosh. And I said, what? And he says, well, it's cold, oosh. And I said, where I grew up, we said, brr. And so he explained to me that that's the way they say that there. So I just wondered if you all had encountered this. Is it regional there to Appalachia? I mean, we were just right at the foothills of the Smokies there.
1: Well, it is particularly common in Appalachia. And I do have some evidence that it's heard in western North Carolina and in northern Alabama. Over the years, we've heard from listeners about it. Tiffany wrote to say she grew up using it in Arkansas. However, Johanna, who grew up saying mm-hmm. it in Alabama, as had her, did her mother and others there, said her husband from Arkansas had never heard it. So I don't know. Most people that we've heard from and that I've been able to find either are from North Carolina, Appalachia, or northern Alabama. There's a biography by a woman named Cleo Hicks Williams called Gratitude for Shoes, Growing Up Poor in the Smokies. And she includes oosh and ooshy. And she was from Cherokee County, North Carolina. And there's a blog, a wonderful blog, called Blind Pig and the Acorn by Tipper Presley. Okay. And it's all about Appalachian culture. And she's got a great entry that includes mention of oosh and ooshy. And she and her commenters all talk about whether or not they use it. And a number of people know it. And they're from different parts of Appalachia. And one person says they use ooshy booshy to mean very, very cold. So it is out there. None of the major books that I have, none of the big dialect dictionaries include it. But there's enough evidence out there that we can draw a little bit of a dialect map and say that it does exist and kind of pin it to a geographic region. So it is a thing.
3: Oh. So it's more of a verbal word that you'll encounter, but there's not really much in print or documented in print, huh?
1: No, I found it very few printed sources at all.
0: Well, Bob, what I want to know is, does oosh work better than brr? Because when I'm really cold, making a noise like that helps me feel like I'm a little bit warmer. Does one of them work better than the other for you?
3: You know what? I have actually used oosh because, you know, after you get exposed to it, it kind of works better than brr. but you know, brr to me almost sounds like you're mimicking your teeth chattering or, you know, mm-hmm. the shivering. Mm-hmm. But Oosh is just like, you just blow it out and you let everybody know how you're feeling.
1: But you know what we'll do, Bob? We'll put the word out to our listeners who are all over. And if other folks have used Oosh or Ooshy or something like that to mean cold, it's kind of an interjection that you make when it's cold out. They'll let us know. They're pretty good about that. Maybe we can draw a bigger map or a more precise one.
3: Well, I've really enjoyed our conversation. I appreciate you listening to my commentary there.
1: Yeah, we appreciate it. Thank you for sharing.
3: All right. Have a wonderful afternoon. Thank you.
1: You too. Bye-bye. Take care. Be well.
0: Bye, Bob.
3: Thank you.
1: Yeah, if you know something about Oosh or Ooshy to mean cold, if it's an expression to just blurt out anytime you're shivering, let us know, 877-929-9673, or tell us about it in email to words@waywardradio.org, or try another way to reach us. There are lots of them at waywardradio.org/contact.
0: Kevin Helgard of Havre, Montana, sent us a great email about misunderstandings. Kevin writes, "Many years ago, I was attending a conference at a hotel. The original pastry order for the conference was 4 dozen donuts. At the end of the first day, only about half of the pastries were consumed. My boss asked the hotel meeting server to please cut the pastry order in half for the next day." You know where this is going, Grant.
1: I do indeed.
0: Sure enough, we arrived the next day and there were 4 dozen donuts neatly cut in half. Oops.
1: To the letter. Oh, we love these language misunderstandings. Give us a call with them. Tell the story, 877-929-9673.
0: More about what you say and why you say it. Stick around for more of A Way with Words.

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1: Emotionally, when I'm playing with both projects, I'm playing from the same place.
0: That's next time on Jazz Night in America. 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
5: You're listening to Away with Words, the show about language and how we use it. I'm Martha Barnett.
6: And I'm Grant Barrett, and here he is, the fabulous quiz guy, John Chinesky. Hi, John.
7: Hey, Grant. Hi, Martha.
5: Hey.
7: I have a quiz for you today that is a little more straightforward than most, no tricks or jokes. It's a quiz about one of my favorite kinds of words, demonyms. Mm-hmm. You're familiar, I'm sure, with demonyms?
6: Mm-hmm.
5: D-E-M-O.
6: Right. N-Y-M-S.
7: N-Y-M, yeah.
6: Mm-hmm.
7: Do either of you want to explain what a demonym is?
6: Sure, it's a place name, more or less, right? Mm-hmm. Or it's actually the thing that you call the people who are from a place.
7: Right.
6: So American is a demonym for people from the United States of America.
7: That's right. For example, you both live in San Diego, so you are both?
6: San Diegans, yes.
7: San Diegans,
5: yes.
7: Right.
5: Right.
7: I live in Brooklyn, New York, so I am both?
5: A Brooklynian and
6: a Brooklynite.
7: A Brooklynite or a Brooklyner.
6: Brooklyner, yeah.
7: Okay. And also a New Yorker, right. I'm going to see how much you know about demonyms for people from different countries and cities. We'll primarily look at forms that are irregular constructions. For example, someone from Boston is a Bostonian. That's a common construction.
6: Sure.
7: But the people who live in nearby Cambridge are known as what?
5: Cantabrigians?
7: Cantabrigians, right.
6: Nice.
7: And the ones in the English Cambridge share that same name, mm-hmm. right. First, we'll try some irregular demonyms that are very common and somewhat well known. If you're from Dublin, you're a Dubliner, but if you're from Glasgow?
6: Glaswegian.
7: Glaswegian, right. Now, the U.S. Government Printing Office recommends the official demonym Indianan for someone from Indiana, mm-hmm. but Indiana residents prefer what?
8: Hoosier! Go Big Hoosier. Red! Go Big Red!
7: Nice. If you're from the island nation of Dominica, you're Dominican, but if you're from the island nation of Cyprus, what are you?
6: Cypriot.
7: Mm-hmm. Cypriot, right. If you're from Iceland, you're an Icelander. But if you're from the Netherlands?
5: Oh, you're Dutch.
7: You're Dutch, right. It does sort of...
5: I was afraid you were going to do something with Reykjavik and volcano, and I thought we were going to be in big trouble.
7: Like I said, these are irregular, but they're sort of well-known. You would think with the land in there would be Netherlander, and so I've heard that sometimes. Mm-hmm. But Dutch. Now let's try some that are a little more uncommon. What about people who live in Munich?
5: Munchkins.
7: Oh. You're not far off.
6: Is it Munchkins?
7: No, it's Munchners.
6: Munchners.
7: Munchners, yes. What are people from the nation of Kosovo called?
6: Kosovars.
7: Kosovars, yes, yeah. Very good. People from the United Arab Emirates have their own demonym. What is it?
6: Emiris?
5: I
6: don't know.
7: Close.
6: Emirates?
7: Close. It's Emiratis.
6: Emiratis.
5: Ah.
7: E-M-I-R-A-T-I-S.
6: Nice.
7: Emiratis.
6: Very good.
7: Right. Now, here are a few that, to me, are rather unusual. Let's try them out.
6: Okay,
5: oh,
6: great.
5: Now these are the unusual ones?
7: Yeah, these are the unusual ones.
5: All right.
7: From the halls of Montezuma to the shores of Tripoli, where you will find what people?
6: I don't know. What?
7: I'll tell you this one. It'll help you get the next one. It's Tripolitans.
5: Really?
7: Hello? Yes, yes. Tripolitans.
5: Tripolitans.
7: Now, here's the last one. This last one, that one will help you get this one. Similarly, if you're from Minneapolis or Indianapolis, what can you be called?
5: Indianapolitan?
7: Yeah, Indianapolitan or?
6: Minneapolitan.
7: Minneapolitan, of course.
5: Oh.
7: You can be called that if you can you somehow manage to get it out of your mouth. But,
5: wow.
7: Yeah. You guys did very well.
5: Wow.
7: That was a lot of fun. Thanks for having me here.
6: Thank you, John. Thanks for the quiz, John, as always. If you've got a question about wordplay, grammar, puzzles, a thing that you think you can stump us with, call us 877-929-9673 or send it an email to words@waywardradio.org.
5: Hi there. You have a way with words.
9: Hi, this is Joe Montani calling from Tucson, Arizona, the old Pueblo.
6: Hi, Joe. Welcome to the show.
9: Thank you, Grant. You know, well, I tell you what, I'm a scientist here, an astronomer.
6: And, oh, really? That's cool.
9: We, of course, you know, coming up in science, we have a lot of contact with mathematics, and out of necessity, and, well, because it's fun also. But I have a question that's been on my mind for many years, even though I've had plenty of opportunity to talk with mathematicians and other scientists. I never put this question to them, nor have dictionaries or other sources of etymology been able to help me. And that is the word odds, O-D-D-S. Now, I mean, I'm not a gambler or a gamer or a, you know, one who wagers. So I've never really used this in a practical way. But, of course, we know that, well, it's the ratio of probabilities. You know, one outcome of something might be probable to a certain extent. Another one might be probable to another extent. And the ratio of those is the odds, which one will win out. But where does this word odds come from? You know, again, in math, we know there are even numbers, odd numbers. But I doubt it has anything to do with that. But I'll be delighted to learn otherwise, or if that is the case. Any ideas?
6: It does. It does come from odds and evens. All right. Let's say you have two stacks of coins, and they both have 10 coins in a stack. Across the top, they're perfectly even. If you take one coin off of one stack, now they're uneven. They are, one of the stacks is now odd. All right. Let's say that you have four stacks, and one of the stacks has one fewer coin than the other three stacks. It is the odd stack. It's unusual. It's odd, right? It's literally that same odd. So it's different. And so what we're talking about here is something that as odd is unusual, it's different. And it starts out as the opposite of even. And odd came to refer to the difference between anything, any two things or more than one thing, to indicate that something was unequal. And that's what's happening, just like you said, in gambling. The odds is the ratio, that is the difference for and against a certain position in the outcome of what is being bet on. And so when we talk about the odds for and against something, that's exactly what we're talking about. What is the outstanding different part of this wager? What is the outstanding, what is the unequal position that we might take that something will or won't happen? It's all about what's different or what's unequal. So it is odd. It's unusual.
9: Okay, Grant. That does shed some light on it. And see, I hadn't really considered that it would land on both sides of that question. That is, that it would have a connection with the mathematical fact of something either being odd or even as a number. And here's the big and, that it had something to do with the oddness of its strangeness of, or the difference between things. That's so interesting.
6: Yeah, when words develop new meanings, sometimes they become abstracted from their source, and so they seem odd. They seem unusual and strange. But once we look into the path that they've taken to go from meaning one to meaning two, it starts to make more sense. And then you kind of have your aha or eureka moment. But I want to get back to your profession. You said you're an astronomer. I imagine there in Tucson, if you drive out a ways, you'll find plenty of places where there's not a lot of urban light, and you can see great distances into the universe.
5: Yeah, you've probably had your own ahas and eurekas, huh?
6: Yeah.
9: Oh, that's certainly right. You know, from early childhood on, I grew up on the East Coast, New Jersey, and started to use small telescopes there, and then to get bigger telescopes, I couldn't afford them, so I had to start making them even as a kid. Made my first one at age 13, larger and larger mirrors, you know, ground from scratch, literally from scratch, using abrasives and then polishing. So that led to a career, which I'm very happy to be part of. I think what drew me to the field is the beauty of what you can see. In other words, as an observer, simply the beauty of it. And, of course, mathematics has a certain beauty of its own, which put the two together, and, wow, it's a nice combination. What are the odds of that?
6: Well, I imagine you have some lovely language that you can share with us in a future call. And so, Joe, we'd love to hear some of that from you another time.
9: That would be an absolute delight, and I look forward to it. And I want to thank you for putting my mind at rest. Thanks so much.
6: I'd be well.
5: 877-929-9673. The other day, David Finfrock of Dallas, Texas, sent us a photo of a sign for the Sierra Madera Astrobleem. And he knew that we would be excited about this, or at least I was, because I had no idea what an astrobleem was.
6: Sierra Madera Astrobleem?
5: Astrobleem.
6: That is an amazing sentence. That is an astonishing series of sounds. The Sierra Madera Astrobleem. That's surely a space traveling vehicle, right?
5: Well, an astrobleem, it turns out, is a meteorite crater. It comes from Greek words that literally mean star wound.
6: Oh, like blemish. Bleem is in blemish.
5: They're not related. I looked them up because that's what I thought. Bleme in Greek is a wound caused by a missile.
6: Wow.
5: I know.
6: Astonishing. Sierra Madera astrobleem. And where is it?
5: It is in southwestern Pecos County in Texas. And don't you just love that David saw that sign and knew that we would be all excited about it?
6: Thank you, David. You made my day. Maybe several.
5: Send us signs you've seen. Words at waywardradio.org.
6: Hello. You have a way with words.
10: Oh, hello. Nice to be here. This is Anna. I am calling from Seattle, Washington.
6: Hi, Anna. How are you?
10: Hi. Well, there are two particular expressions that I have heard here in America. And the first one, if you don't mind, I would like to introduce with the context of how I heard it.
6: Okay.
5: Sure.
10: Okay. So I am from Hungary originally and came to America in 1980, arrived in Seattle in April of 1980. And a very nice American family sort of sponsored us and took us under their wings, and they were very nice. And one day, I was only 3 weeks in America, and my English was not very good. And I was 20, and I had 2 years of high school English under my belt. And one morning, I was standing in a doorway, and the father of this family came towards me with a big smile on his face and coming down towards me, and very loudly he yelled, "How is it hanging?" And I was mortified. Like, how is what hanging? I don't have anything hanging. Should I have something hanging? Am I in trouble? By the time he reached me, I figured, okay, this is some sort of greeting. But I was so confused. And I have never heard this since then, but I've never forgot it. And I would really like to know how a line like this came to be a greeting.
5: Yeah, so the question, how's it hanging, is not really a formal greeting. It's not something you're going to hear when you talk to the president or your boss or something like that. And you know, if you look at dictionaries, they'll explain that it was originally described as a man-to-man greeting, if that makes sense.
10: Oh, that does make sense.
6: It's moved beyond that. It's no longer man-to-man. It's now more widespread, and it's kind of lost the gender connotations.
5: Right.
10: But I have not heard it since then. And so man-to-man, that does make sense. Okay. Well, thank you. Another one, with the same family, we spent our very first Christmas with them, and they kept talking about trimming the tree. And I was also very confused, like, why would you want to cut off the branches of a tree that you're about to decorate?
5: Right. And did they give you an explanation for that?
10: I don't think I asked them. I was just sitting there confused, and I watched them as they are decorating the tree. And later I came to understand that the trimming itself meant the decorating. But still, the expression to this day confuses me.
5: Well, Anna, you've You've actually zeroed in on a really interesting word, because the word trim in English probably comes from an old English word that meant to make firm or make strong or to arrange or prepare. So, for example, you may have heard people talk about how you need to trim a sail on a boat. And that means to adjust the lines on the boat that are attached to the sail to adapt to whatever conditions there are. Or if you're in good trim, you're in good physical condition, you're ready for anything. And in the same way, if you're making a Christmas tree ready for the holidays, you trim it. Or think about Thanksgiving. You know, you have turkey with all the trimmings.
10: All the trimmings.
5: Mm-hmm.
10: Yeah. Mm-hmm.
5: It's what we call in English a contronym, which is a word that can have two different meanings for various historical reasons. For example, the word cleave. You know, a meat cleaver separates things, but you can also cleave to an idea, cleave to a spouse. There are several words in English that that do that. For example, if you're making Christmas cookies, you might dust the cookies with powdered sugar.
10: Mm-hmm.
5: But if you're dusting your house, you're not spreading dust all over your house. You're taking away the
10: dust. That's right. You're removing the dust. So
5: right.
10: Cool. What a wonderful language. I love English.
6: Anna, thank you so much for sharing your stories with us. And call us again sometime, okay?
10: Thank you very much for your enlightening explanations.
6: All right. Take care and
10: thank
6: be
10: you.
6: Well.
10: Bye-bye.
6: Bye-bye.
5: Take care, Anna.
10: Bye-bye.
6: There are lots of ways to reach us on our website at waywardradio.org/contact, where you'll find all of our past episodes and information about Away With Words events. Hello, welcome to Away With Words.
11: Hi, I'm John Kunz. I'm from Duffield, Virginia.
6: Hi, John. Welcome to the show.
11: I guess I'll put it this way. Here's the picture. There's a bunch of Englishmen sitting at the pub, and they're all raising their glasses or their mugs of ale to someone or something. And they say, "Hear, hear. Hear, hear." And why here, here? What does that mean? You know, so that's the question.
5: Well, John, I guess the question is, how do you think they're spelling here, here?
11: Well, no, I've been preparing for this call, and I was going to tell. I forgot to tell you. I said I don't know if it's H E R E or H E A R. I'm assuming it's the first one, H E R E.
5: H E R E. No, actually, it's the other one. It's short for
11: really?
5: Hear him, hear him. And it's an old expression that people would use to call attention to what somebody is saying. You know, somebody's saying something important, and people would say, hear him, hear him. And it was used in the late 17th century in the British Parliament. And by the 18th century, it was just shortened to hear, hear. And, you know, if you ever watch those televised debates in the House of Commons, you know, you'll hear people say, hear, hear, instead of applauding. Because, interestingly enough, applause is usually forbidden in the British Parliament. And so they just say, yeah, yeah. Actually, the rules of the British Parliament say, members must not disturb a member who is speaking by hissing, chanting, clapping, booing, exclamations, or other interruption. But when not uttered until the end of a sentence, the cry of hear, hear offers no interruption of the speech. So people will say, hear, hear, instead of applauding.
11: But if you've ever listened to Parliament, those guys are talking to each other. Somebody will say something, everybody will go, they'll be talk back, you know. The other thing that came to mind, there was no PA systems back then.
5: There were no PA systems back then. But you're right about that noise that you hear in Parliament. Sometimes people use hear, hear in a negative way, just making noise. Hear, hear. It's an imperative that tells people to listen. It's not H-E-R-E.
11: Huh. Okay.
6: It's more of a command.
5: Yeah, in fact, you'll see that command in the King James Version of the Bible in the 2 Samuel. Yeah, a woman says, hear, hear, and then she goes on to say something to the people of the city.
11: Oh, well, that makes sense, too. Okay, okay. Well,
5: yeah.
11: I was wrong a couple of times.
6: Ah,
5: no, happens
6: no
5: to
6: worries.
5: The best of us.
6: Yeah, no worries. It's all good. John, thank you so much for talking to us. We really appreciate it.
11: Thank you. Thanks, sir.
5: Thanks, John.
6: Take care. Be well.
11: Bye-bye.
6: Well, hear us, hear us. You can hear all of our episodes at waywardradio.org. 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
5: This show is about language seen through the lens of family, history, and culture. 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

0: 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Once he brought home a black friend.
1: 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And I was like, "Those are my sisters." 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
4: You're listening to Away with Words, the show about language and how we use it. I'm Grant Barrett.
5: And I'm Martha Barnett. And this is the book that I am recommending to anybody who will listen if they love language. It's called The People's Tongue, Americans in the English Language. It's edited by author and academic Ilan Stavans. And it's this beautifully curated compendium of 450 years of English as it's been spoken and written in what is now the United States. Now, these are all original texts. They're from essays and articles and poems and songs and speeches and book chapters and more. It starts with a love letter from colonial times that's barely understandable because it contains so many conventions of late Middle English. And from there, the book moves on to text from a New England primer from 1687 that was used to teach children to read. And the collection moves up on into the present, into what Stavans calls the ruckus of polyphony. And what a ruckus it is. This is a sweeping look at so many writers and speakers, so many views about language. And just to give you a taste, there's Noah Webster on spelling reform. There's Thomas Jefferson on the usefulness of neologisms. There's Simon Pokagon, who was one of the most prominent Native American writers of the 19th century. And he writes about the limitations of translating indigenous words into English. And then there's Thomas Hopkins Gallaudet on the beauty and eloquence of sign language, and Walt Whitman on slang, Emily Dickinson, Sojourner Truth, Mark Twain, Bret Hart, James Baldwin, Isaac Bashevis, Singer, Zora Neale Hurston, William Faulkner. There's Toni Morrison's magnificent lecture accepting the Nobel Prize for Literature. There's David Foster Wallace on grammar and usage. And there's Korean-American novelist Chang Rae Lee's description of watching his mother struggle to learn English. And also Amy Tan on how her mother's Chinese-accented English affected her own. And Richard Rodriguez gives a sensuous description of the difference between the sound of Mexican Spanish that he heard at home and the English that he heard out in public. Louise Erdrich on learning Ojibwe, Jhumpa Lahiri on learning Italian, a gorgeous bilingual Sestina by Dominican-American poet Julia Alvarez. There's Adrienne Rich and Susan Sontag and Tony Kushner and Ilan Stavans himself, who's a Mexican-American writing about Spanglish. There's Bob Dylan and Kendrick Lamar. Grant, this is exuberant, rambunctious, glorious melange of English as it is spoken and written in the United States. It's just what I recommend is just keeping it close to you and reading a chapter a day. They're relatively short and it's just delicious.
4: Martha, your book recommendations rarely steer me wrong. And when we do disagree, it's for obvious reasons, just because of things like taste, our taste in fiction. But this sounds like something that you and I will 100% agree on. 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
5: It's a new book, and it's called The People's Tongue, Americans in the English Language, edited by Ilan Stavans.
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5: Hello, you have a way with words.
6: Yeah, hi. Hi, Martha. Yeah, so this is Jerry, and I'm calling from the beautiful Shenandoah Valley in Northern Virginia.
5: Oh, lovely. Well, welcome to the show, Jerry. What's on your mind today?
6: Thank you. About 50 years ago, I was working on a ship, and I happened to work with a bunch of Aussies, a bunch of Kiwis, and I heard you guys talking about some Australian words the other day, and I learned a bunch of words while I was with them, which is, I used to call it a pipe wrench, but they called it a Stilson, because that's the guy who made it. Wrenches, they call spanner. Adjustable wrenches, they call shifters. But my Aussie friends had this phrase, and the phrase was fair dinkum. And I have always wondered, where did that ever come from?
5: Fair dinkum. So what context would you hear this in?
6: So fair dinkum is something that is absolutely 100% authentic beyond any question. You're standing behind it. You're saying, oh, this is it. He's a fair dinkum stand-up guy.
7: That's a classic one. Yeah, a fair dinkum Aussie is an Australian of the most ideal kind, right?
6: Absolutely, and I worked with some of the greatest.
7: Did you ever hear someone called a fair dinkum drongo?
6: Nope, never heard anything like that.
7: A fair dinkum drongo is the worst sort of person, just the worst sort of simpleton.
6: Oh, okay.
7: So, yeah, fair dinkum, yeah. That's a classic Australianism. And as you said, used a little bit in New Zealand by the Kiwis. A classic expression. It's two words, F-A-I-R and D-I-N-K-U-M. And we really should focus on dinkum, because other words can appear in front of dinkum. So you could have straight dinkum or square dinkum as well. And
6: yeah, fair. I figured fair had to be pretty fair.
7: Yeah, but fair dinkum is the most common one. But square dinkum or straight dinkum. Dinkum originated in English dialect in Lincolnshire and Derbyshire, and migrated with people from those regions to the Antipodes. And while it fell out of use in England, it continued to be used and grew in use in Australia and New Zealand. And originally it meant work or share of work. So saying something was fair dinkum, you meant kind of good job, or it's a well done. And it's had a lot of variation, and there's a lot of subtlety in its use in Australia. But in general, like you said, it means authentic, on the level, legitimate, honest, and it can be used as an intensifier, just to emphasize something. So that's the fair dinkum truth, means that is definitely the truth.
6: But it's just its own word, or how did it get from
7: it's its
6: old
7: own word.
6: English?
7: That's exactly
6: to,
7: right.
6: Well, I guess it didn't change from Old English to anything. It just means what it means, right?
7: Yeah, we don't know. Its origins are lost in time, but it did come over with as a form of dialect from the old world to the Antipodes.
6: Oh, I'll be darned. And I was trying to tie it into Winky Dink or something like that.
7: There have been attempts to tie it into Chinese, but it is definitely not Chinese. It did not come from China.
6: I just have to be satisfied with that.
7: Yeah. Well, call us again sometime. Sounds like a caller for a bunch of folks who taught you another whole dialect.
6: Oh, yeah. Over the years, you learn a lot of different words.
7: All right. Take care of yourself and be well.
6: All right. Thank you very much. Good talking to you. Great. Bye.
5: Bye-bye, Jerry. Bye. You can reach us from anywhere in the world. 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

0: Scott Metzger draws a lot of funny cartoons about animals, and recently I saw one of these cats and dogs who are sitting around in a nickname support group. And the cat says, "I went from Charlie to Chuck to Sir Chuckles McFurry Pants." And the dog says, "That's nothing. I was Coltrane, then Train, and now they call me Chugga Chugga Woo Woo." And they just all look so sad.
1: And that is exactly what happens to pet nicknames.
0: Isn't it?
1: But you kind of do that with people too, don't you? I call my wife 6 or 7 sweet things.
0: Yeah, I was thinking about this because the names that I've given to pets historically have gone through those kinds of changes. But of late, it's more the intonation that I use. I don't change their names up so much.
1: Yeah. Oh, really? Okay. Well, my cat Pearl, who's a wild one, is mm-hmm. Pearl and Pearly Whirly and Pearl Everlasting.
0: Pearl Everlasting.
1: And Pearly Girly and Sweet Kitty and Little Baby and Baby Kitty.
0: Yeah, and I have Wolfgang. And
1: that's, is that how you say it?
0: Yeah. It's just a different intonation.
1: You know, do Wolfgang.
0: Maybe I'll try that and see if he responds. But you know what? We've talked about this years ago on the show. I think it would be funny to hear what other people experience in terms of changing your pet's name.
1: Yeah, what's the path your pet names have taken? They started so simple, and then they got complex. 877-929-9673. Or explain the whole sordid history in email, words@waywardradio.org.
0: Hello, you have a way with words.
2: Hello, my name is Daniel. I'm from Nicholasville, Kentucky, and thanks for having me on.
1: Welcome to the show, Daniel. What can we do for you?
2: Well, my father was raised by his grandfather in rural Madison County, Kentucky, and he had lots of sayings that he used as a farmer and a shop owner, and one of them was, when my dad got in trouble, he'd say, "You're in deep yogurt," and I was just wondering where that came from.
1: Deep yogurt. Was that a special kind of trouble that he was in, or it was just regular old trouble?
2: It was just regular trouble.
1: Okay. Yeah.
0: And how deep was that yogurt?
2: I don't know. He was a milkman.
1: Oh, was he now?
0: Okay.
2: Yes.
1: So he knew yogurt. You know, I'm thinking about all the other terms, Daniel, for this sort of thing. I'm wondering if being in deep yogurt is worse than being in deep doo-doo. Which is another one.
2: I imagine it was a nicer way of saying that.
1: Yeah, and we all know the term we can't say on the air, which I think comes to mind. A deep foo-foo is another way to put it.
0: Yeah, was your grandfather careful about his language?
2: He was. He was raised in a Christian family. They raised walker hounds.
1: Oh, that would explain some of it. It's definitely a nicer way rather than using the four-letter word beginning with an S. And you'll find that deep yogurt gets the point across without having to offend anyone's sensibilities.
2: Right.
1: But yeah, possibly by comparison to bird poo is the thing with deep yogurt, because yogurt does look a lot like you've been splattered by a pigeon,
2: uh-huh.
1: You know, if it spills on you.
2: Okay.
1: Yeah.
2: Thank you very much.
1: Yeah, our pleasure, Daniel. Thank you for sharing your memories of grandfather. But that's what it was. Now, anybody who's careful with their speech and avoids those four-letter words is probably going to have a whole stock of those more polite expressions to express a little bit of dissatisfaction.
2: Okay.
1: Take care now.
2: You too. Bye.
0: Bye-bye. Daniel.
1: I know we've got more than a few mischief makers who got deep doo-doo when they were kids. We'd love to hear the expressions your parents used when you were in trouble or the ones that you use with your children and grandchildren. Let us know, 877-929-9673. That's toll-free in the United States and Canada. And if you're somewhere else in the world, you can actually still call us by WhatsApp and some other ways. 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
0: Here's a lovely thought from Leo Rosten's Treasury of Jewish Quotations. If you drop gold in books, pick up the books first, then the gold.
1: Yeah, the books will lead to acquiring more gold in any case. Of course, the gold could lead to acquiring more books. I don't know.
0: Definitely acquiring more books. I don't know about more gold, but
1: I think the point is that knowledge is everlasting and money is not.
0: That's well said.
1: What are the favorite expressions that you live by? email us, words@waywardradio.org.
0: Hi there. You have a way with words.
3: Hi, Vince here from Brooklyn.
0: Hey, Vince from Brooklyn. Well, welcome to the show. What can we do for you?
3: There was a Brooklynese saying that was on my mind. I'll give you some background first. I was born in 1947. In the early 1950s, growing up, a lot of the young men were returning back from Korea. These were older cousins, neighbors, and this affected the neighborhood, all these having all these nice young men back again. And one of the things, as little kids who were 5, 6 years old, we were very annoying, and they would say to us, "Go cut a chogi." That became the vernacular that I thought was Brooklynese and was part of the vernacular of Brooklyn all the time. It was used in my grammar school. It was used in my high school.
1: What did it mean? Can you say it again?
3: Cut a chogi. It means beat it, you know, get away from there. And in 1967, I'm stationed in Fort Rucker, Alabama. I meet Fort Rucker, two MPs that just came back from Korea. And, of course, I'm from Brooklyn, they're from Brooklyn, you become very fast friends. And they had a car. And we were driving down the road, and the driver says to me, I'm in the back seat, he says, "Vince, which way do I go?" Different Brooklyn. I said, "Cut a chogi." He turns the car, makes the correct turn. Then he turns to me and he says, "Where'd you learn Korean?" I said, "Korean? I don't know Korean." He says, "Yeah, cut a chogi. You told me that it's Korean." "It is Korean." I said, "I thought it was Brooklynese." He says, "No, it's Korean." So that's my story.
1: That's hilarious. So you didn't realize that all those soldiers coming back from Korean were speaking something they'd picked up in the war.
3: Right. In Korea, they picked it up in Korea. They brought it back to the neighborhood. They all had similar experiences, linguistically, I guess, in Korea.
1: Yeah.
3: And they brought it to the neighborhood. And I just assumed, as a young man, being 5, 6 years old, that was part of a vernacular. And
1: that's
3: for all
1: fantastic.
3: My life. I mean, I used it in high school even.
1: It's not just old-timers. It's still running around. People still say, cut a chogi or do a chogi or pull a chogi. It's still out there. Chogi being spelled C-H-O-G-I or I-E or E-E or E-Y, sometimes with a double G. Yeah, directly from Korean as early as the early 1950s. It's hard to say exactly which part of the Korean language it came from, but it roughly came from a Korean phrase that meant go there, roughly. Chogi means there in Korean. So it basically means go that way. And so it's the kind of thing that might be shouted constantly when people are giving directions or orders.
3: Well, I thank you very, very much. And I enjoy your show tremendously. It's tremendous, both of you. You do a great job, and I thank you for that.
1: Yeah, our pleasure. Thanks for calling, Vince. And you call us again sometime.
3: Okay, fine. I will call back. Okay.
1: All right,
3: thank you very much.
1: Be well.
3: Okay, bye.
0: Bye-bye. 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In Italian, if you're describing something really boring, you can use a phrase that translates as, "It makes milk come to my knees." How weird is that?
1: What does that mean?
0: Well, that's a good question, and nobody's completely sure, but it may have to do with the idea of somebody's really boring, they're going on, and it's as if you're sitting there beside a cow with a bucket, and you're milking the cow, and you're waiting for the milk to come up to your knees, and it's taking a long, long time.
1: Oh, I see.
0: Yeah, it's far venire il latte alle ginocchia.
1: Ginocchia. Oh, that's nice. I like that word. That means knees, I guess. You can reach out to us. There are a lot of ways to do it, no matter where you are in the world. waywardradio.org/contact.
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1: Special thanks to Michael Breslauer, Josh Eccles, Claire Grotting, Bruce Rogo, Rick Seidenworm, and Betty Willis.
0: Thanks for listening. I'm Martha Barnett.
1: And I'm Grant Barrett. Until next time, goodbye.
0: Bye.

0: Percussionist Dame Evelyn Glennie joins the Pittsburgh Symphony for Stephen Stuckey's Spirit Voices. Plus, Slovakian conductor Juraj Valčura is welcomed back to Heinz Hall with Sergei Rachmaninoff's Symphonic Dances and Ravel's Suite from Mother Goose. I'm Jim Cunningham, saving you the best seat in the house on Pittsburgh Symphony Radio, made possible thanks to the Spanos Group of Raymond James from PRX.
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2: Seeing the school orchestra play when I was 12 years old and we had to move to secondary school from what we call primary school, and all the new pupils were given that opportunity to see the school orchestra play, and it was a real turning point. I saw them, I was inspired by it, and I thought I'd like to be part of that. And I simply then asked, out of curiosity, if I could possibly try a percussion, not knowing, you know. I was already playing piano, and I had spent 1 year playing the clarinet and discovered that wasn't the instrument for me. But just seeing that school orchestra play was extraordinary, and which is why, you know, our music education, the arts education in general, has been such a huge part of my activity, because I know how much it inspired me as a youngster.
0: That's how it began for Dame Evelyn Glennie, percussionist extraordinaire. Whether it's pots and pans or triangles and xylophones, Evelyn Glennie can make it musical. Welcome to Pittsburgh Symphony Radio from WQED Multimedia. It's a percussive theme for this program. Guest conductor Juraj Valčura studied the cymbalum at conservatory, and our featured soloist is a world-renowned percussionist. You'll hear exquisite percussion in Maurice Ravel's suite from the ballet Mother Goose. Sergei Rachmaninoff's last major composition before his death in 1943, his Symphonic Dances, and Stephen Stuckey's Spirit Voices, featuring Evelyn Glennie. Jim Cunningham with you. Our broadcast is made possible with a grant from the musicians of the Pittsburgh Symphony Orchestra and by the listeners of Classical QED 89.3. Frenchman Maurice Ravel wrote his Suite from Mother Goose in 1910. It started off as a piano duet, then he orchestrated it, and it became a ballet. Based on the fairy tale of Charles Perrault, Ravel followed in the footsteps of Mussorgsky and Debussy by writing music that relied on childhood images. Guest conductor Juraj Valčura told me exactly where his heart skips a beat when he hears it.
3: The last movement, this slow movement, which grows in the end to the fortissimo, a very colorful fortissimo. This is my, my,

0: grows in the end to the fortissimo, a very colorful fortissimo. This is my favorite piece. He did also sort of ballet music. He composed a new piece, which is a little bit longer, and small connections, intermezzi between the old movements. But we play these five movements suite.
1: Here is Juraj Valčua to conduct the Pittsburgh Symphony Orchestra, the suite from the ballet Mother Goose by Maurice Ravel.

0: ending in the fairy garden of Maurice Ravel, his ballet Mother Goose, the suite from the ballet played by the Pittsburgh Symphony Orchestra and guest conductor Yuri Valchua. Ravel's Mother Goose started life as a piano duet for the Godepsky children, Mimi and Jean. They were ages 6 and 7. The piano pieces began with a pavane of Sleeping Beauty, followed by Little Tom Thumb and Hop O' My Thumb, The Empress of the Pagodas, The Conversation of Beauty and the Beast, and The Fairy Garden at the end. For the ballet, Maurice Ravel added more music, including a danse and a prelude. Ravel's Mother Goose was first heard on the 29th of January, 1912. The premiere took place at the Théâtre des Arts in Paris. Our Pittsburgh Symphony guest conductor, Yuri Valchua, is a Slovakian composer and conductor. He is the chief conductor of the RAI Symphony Orchestra in Torino, Italy. Yuri Valchua studied composition and conducting at the Bratislava Conservatory in Slovakia. Then he studied in St. Petersburg and Paris. Yuri Valchua has a unique relationship with Pittsburgh. You can say his musical career has its roots in the Steel City.
1: My great-grandfather came here in Pittsburgh several times. And here was a very big community of Slovak people. And he learned music here. And then he came back to Slovakia and he used to play on marriages and all these things, all the instruments. And we found the cimbalom in his house, old house. So this was the first moment when I started to think about the music. So this connection between the music and Pittsburgh, and also in Pittsburgh, the Czechoslovak Republic was founded. They signed it, and behind, several meters behind, there is a small information about it. So to do my debut in United States, in Pittsburgh, it must be like destiny, you know? It was very, very nice to me to start my American career with this orchestra.
0: Yuri Valchua in Pittsburgh at Heinz Hall to conduct the Pittsburgh Symphony Orchestra. Jim Cunningham here. Another favorite from the 20th century is next. Rachmaninoff Symphonic Dances. After the Communist Revolution of 1917, Sergei Rachmaninoff was forced to leave his life in Russia and flee to the United States. The family moved to New York, never to return to Russia. His writing of music fell off sharply after the move to the U.S. He was forced to go on a number of concert tours to support his family, so playing became first and foremost. After a period of silence, Rachmaninoff wrote his symphonic dances in 1940, his first composition in over 4 years. There is a melancholy strain winding through the symphonic dances, the sadness attributed to his daughter being trapped in France by an ever-expanding world war. The symphonic dances were first heard in 1941, about 6 hours away from Pittsburgh across the state in Philadelphia. Eugene Normandy conducted the Philadelphia Orchestra. The feeling of sadness heard in the first movement has the feel of a brisk walk to somewhere you might not want to go. The tune sounds like a simple folk song, making it more accessible.

The finale gets off to a slow start, but there's a moment where you feel American jazz influences. Then a theme frequently heard in Rachmaninoff's music, the Dies Irae.

0: Rachmaninoff, it's difficult to talk about Rachmaninoff. For me, it's his best, or one of his best, symphonic compositions. It was his last piece, and he put inside so many different messages. And in the first moon, which is very interesting, there is a just a several measures in the end of the first movement. There is a new theme, and this is a quotation from his first symphony, and he didn't have any success with the symphony, and he was had his biggest depression after. So he put this quotation just in the end of the first movement, just to show that who was right, critics or himself. And what is the second thing that is interesting about this small theme is that the first four notes, there is already dies irae.
1: Pittsburgh Symphony guest conductor Juraj Valčiua. Here he is to conduct Rachmaninoff's symphonic dances with the Pittsburgh Symphony at Heinz Hall.

0: Yoray Valchua, conducting the Pittsburgh Symphony Orchestra. You heard music by Sergei Rachmaninoff, his Symphonic Dances. The Symphonic Dances are the only major work Rachmaninoff wrote fully in America. He prepared a version for two pianos and finished the orchestral score in the fall of 1940, in time for the premiere to be given on January 4, 1941, by Eugene Ormandy and the Philadelphia Orchestra, to whom he dedicated the score. It was Sergei Rachmaninoff's last music. Many consider it his finest work for orchestra. He said, "I don't know how it happened. It must have been my last spark." He died 2 years after the work's premiere without attempting any further composition. Rachmaninoff may have been thinking about creating a dance work. He called it Symphonic Dances, and at one point thought of giving the three sections of the piece descriptive titles, originally Morning, Noon, and Twilight. Then he thought it should be Midday, Twilight, and Midnight, before he gave up on the idea altogether. A visit with the concertmaster of the Pittsburgh Symphony, Noah Bendix-Bauglé, on the way, and Stephen Stuckey with Dame Evelyn Glennie, providing spirit voices. The spirits speak every week on Pittsburgh Symphony Radio. I'm Jim Cunningham, and I'd love to hear from you, so drop me a line. The studio address, 4802 Fifth Avenue, Pittsburgh, Pennsylvania, 15213. You can send email to pso@wqed.org. 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

0: He earned his Meisterklasse Diploma for violin in 2008 from the Hochschule für Musik und Theater in Munich, where he studied with Professor Christoph Poppen. He graduated in 2006 with highest distinction from the Indiana University Jacobs School of Music. Noah Bendix-Bagley was born in Asheville, North Carolina in 1984. He started playing the violin at age four. At nine, he played for Yehudi Menuhin in Switzerland. Noah Bendix-Bagley has recorded a recital CD, a musical tour of the early 20th century on the Anima Records label. He made that recording in Switzerland in 2011.
1: Well, this is a disc of early 20th century recital works. In English, it translates to a musical tour of the early 20th century. I played with French pianist Reiko Hotsu, who I've collaborated a lot with in Europe. I chose this program because I felt like they're all pieces I really love, and together they make an interesting program and combination. And in fact, they all were composed in about a 30-year period. After the First World War,
0: Igor Stravinsky's Suite Italienne has lots of lovely tunes that he must have borrowed from various places.
1: Well, yeah, the Suite Italienne is the violin version of the Pulcinella, which is basically Stravinsky's take on Baroque music. It's not entirely clear how much he borrowed, how much is original, but yeah, some of the tunes in there are definitely taken from Baroque composers.
0: Here is the concertmaster of the Pittsburgh Symphony Orchestra, Noah Bendix-Bagley, to play the Star-Spangled Banner in his own arrangement and God Bless America at the Pittsburgh Pirates Memorial Day game in 2012 with the St. Louis Cardinals.

Dame Evelyn Glennie is on the air in just a few minutes from Pittsburgh Symphony Radio. She'll play Spirit Voices by Pittsburgh Symphony Composer of the Year, Stephen Stuckey. I'm Jim Cunningham, your host. 2012 marked the beginning of the second full season of the Pittsburgh Symphony's new concertmaster, Noah Bendix-Balgley. The weekend of October 12, 2012 found Noah playing the Beethoven Concerto with Manfred Honeck and the Pittsburgh Symphony Orchestra, and he's already given several solo recitals in Pittsburgh. Noah Bendix-Balgley is a laureate of the 2009 Queen Elizabeth Competition in Brussels, Belgium.

Take that, Jimi Hendrix. Pittsburgh Symphony Concertmaster Noah Bendix-Bowdlé, his own transcription of the Star-Spangled Banner and God Bless America. Noah hitting one out of the park, PNC Park, where he played the national anthem for the afternoon game on Memorial Day 2012. Noah was wearing a Pirates uniform and standing near home plate at PNC Park. Noah Bendix-Bowdlé has better than a 500 average, something you can't say about the seasons of the Pittsburgh Pirates during the past 20 years. We love them anyway. Please join us soon, the ballpark just across the river from Heinz Hall. You're listening to Pittsburgh Symphony Radio. Stephen Stuckey's Spirit Voices still to come with Dame Evelyn Glennie Percussion. First, some chamber music from members of the Pittsburgh Symphony Orchestra with Noah Bendix-Bowdlé, Concertmaster, Gretchen Van Hoosen, Harp, and Anne Martindale-Williams, Cello. We'll hear music by Henriette Renier, the trio for harp, violin, and cello, from a performance at Westminster Presbyterian Church in the South Hills of Pittsburgh. It took place in March of 2012. Henriette Renier was a French harpist and composer, a deeply religious woman who lived in poverty for much of her life. She lived until 1956. She's well known to harpists. She put together a method for the harp, which is still widely used. Here is the trio for harp, violin, and cello by Henriette Renier, played by the principal harp of the Pittsburgh Symphony, Gretchen Van Hoosen, Noah Bendix-Bowdlé, Concertmaster, and principal cello, Anne Martindale-Williams.

0: Finale from the Trio for Harp, Violin, and Cello by Henriette Renier, played by Gretchen van Huysen harp, Noah Bendix Bowgley violin, and Anne Martindale Williams cello. There's a Renier model harp made in her honor, and the French Institute created an Henriette Renier Prize for Music Composition for the harp. She was also awarded the French Legion of Honor not long before her death in 1956. It's Pittsburgh Symphony Radio with Juraj Valchua, guest conductor, and Dame Evelyn Glennie, percussionist. Next, we'll hear Spirit Voices by Stephen Stuckey, the Composer of the Year at Heinz Hall.
1: This is not quite what you would expect from a percussion concerto, because, of course, Stephen is such a great colorist, and in a way, every member of the orchestra is used to the absolute maximum. So we're all, in a way, painting a picture, and the percussion is very much part of the orchestral color. So we're not seeing fireworks as you would expect from a percussion concerto, but real beautiful subtleties there, and real quirkiness as well. So we have the beautiful sustained sounds that are often created from non-percussive means, so using a bow and bowing a tam-tam, bowing a cymbal, bowing a crotale, bowing the vibraphone. And then he has these sort of really twisted-like sounds coming from brake drums and agogo bells and cowbells that are sort of so distorted with each other. So he's really twisting sounds there.
2: Do you have a favorite moment that you think is particularly magic?
1: Well, heavens, lots of favourite moments, really. And I think that they can change all the time in a strange way because, you know, once an audience is there in a performance, they're very much part of that performance. And they do things to performers that never seem to happen in the privacy of your own four walls. And, you know, they sort of allow us to walk on that tightrope. So how they will listen to the piece will be really interesting. And they will, in a way, dictate certain sustained moments, certain silences and so on, just with the way that they might be paying attention. Who knows?
0: Dame Evelyn Glennie is the world's first full-time professional solo percussionist. She has had over 150 pieces commissioned for solo percussion, and she is constantly pushing the boundaries of what a solo percussionist can do. She's worked with the King Singers and the Mormon Tabernacle Choir. She's played with Bjork and Bobby McFerrin. In 2007, Evelyn Glennie was honored with the title Dame Commander for her services to music education in the United Kingdom and musical talent at large. Pittsburgh Symphony Composer of the Year Stephen Stuckey joins the Pittsburgh Symphony Orchestra and guest conductor Juraj Valchua on stage at Heinz Hall to introduce Spirit Voices.
3: When Evelyn Glennie called me about 10 years ago and asked me to write her a percussion concerto, I said yes. Didn't have to think about it very long, because she's not only a great percussionist who virtually invented the profession of solo percussionist, but she's also a great musician. And she doesn't only know how to play loud and fast, but she knows how to make an incredible range of colors and emotional landscapes with these instruments, just like any other real instruments. And so it was an opportunity for me to explore with her all kinds of music making, not only the traditional ones. So this is not a traditional concerto. It's not really about the showmanship of the soloist. It's a complete partnership between the orchestra and Evelyn, and it's a piece about colors, many, many different colors. Seven different scenes or tableaus where we imagine the sounds that might be associated with these mythological or religious characters that I gathered up from around the world. The orchestra, it's a showpiece for the orchestra just as much as it is for Evelyn Glennie. Be prepared to be surprised fairly often, because the scene changes quite radically, and we never know what's going to come next. But she is such a wonderful performer that if you and I are lucky tonight, what will happen is that these surprises will turn out to be good ones. Some of them exciting, some of them beautiful, some of them perplexing, but all of them, I hope, great fun.

0: You heard the Pittsburgh Symphony Orchestra with guest conductor Juraj Valchua, the Heinz Hall premiere of Spirit Voices. Our guest percussionist, Dame Evelyn Glennie.
1: It is a sort of piece where you need the whole orchestra in your rehearsal room. You know, it's very hard to rehearse it just by yourself because you might see a tam-tam bowed, a bowed tam-tam or a bowed cymbal or something, and that's it for a moment. And you think, well, okay, unless you have the full score there, you don't know how that is in relation to everything else in the piece. So, I need the Pittsburgh Symphony in my home, in my studio at home.
0: Spirit Voices has been recorded by the Singapore Symphony Orchestra on the BIS label with conductor Lan Shui. The Singapore Symphony and the Aspen Music Festival commissioned the music in 2003 for percussionist Dame Evelyn Glennie. Stephen Stuckey told us his inspiration came from a diversity of spirits. We hear a banshee, spirits from Malaysia, Scotland, Wales, Maori, Navajo, Japanese spirits, and Native American traditions. Evelyn Glennie appears as a guest with the world's great orchestras, and she has also made a best-selling recording with the Black Dyke Mills Band.
1: They are an amazing band, as you know, and they're all amateur players, so they all have sort of almost like 9-to-5 jobs during the day. So we have to make that recording, I think on a Sunday or something. They made the recording in one day, and they then had a concert that evening. I mean, this is the kind of energy that they have, and the level of their musicianship is extraordinary. And of course, so many of our brass players, professional brass players, have come through the brass band scene in the UK. And it really, I just, again, rather than like being with this orchestra, there are just moments where you just feel, oh my heavens, and you've really got to think how great it is being a musician and doing what we do, because you're almost just pushed like a wave with this extraordinary musicianship, and it's fantastic.
0: Having heard a whiz-bang performance from the Pittsburgh Symphony Orchestra, we'll close with a piece called Whiz-Bang. It's part of Xylophone Classics, recorded by Evelyn Glennie with the Black Dyke Mills Band, along with The Linnet's Parade by Mark Brewer, La Juana by J.S. Haugel, Robin Harry by Lawrence Jones, and On the Track by Simpson. Collectively, it's Xylophone Classics. Dame Evelyn Glennie.

Earlier, we had a visit with the concertmaster of the Pittsburgh Symphony Orchestra, Noah Bendix-Bowdley. He was heard in Henriette Renier's Trio for Harp, Violin, and Cello with Gretchen Van Hoosen Harp, Noah Bendix-Bowdley Violin, and Anne Martindale-Williams Cello. It was recorded at the Westminster Presbyterian Church by WQED-FM. The editor was Pittsburgh Symphony Principal Oboe James Gorton. Yuri Valchua conducted the Mother Goose Ballet Suite by Maurice Ravel, Symphonic Dances by Sergei Rachmaninoff, and Spirit Voices by Pittsburgh Symphony Composer of the Year Stephen Stuckey, with Dame Evelyn Glennie, soloist. I'm Jim Cunningham. Thanks for tuning in. I hope you'll be back next week, same time and place. In the meantime, feel free to send a note telling me what you think. Make sure you include your name and address, as well as what station you're listening to. If it's U.S. mail, send your note to Pittsburgh Symphony Radio, 4802 Fifth Avenue, Pittsburgh, Pennsylvania, 15213. Brian Savar is the program and production manager of WQED-FM. 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
2: 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Dalia Stasevska leads the BBC Symphony Orchestra in Copland, Gershwin, and Ravel's Piano Concerto with pianist Yun-Chan Lim, and we'll hear Gerald Finzi's choral ode to the spirit of music itself. 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

0: This is Symphony Cast from APM, American Public Media. I'm Steve Seal. And this week, we begin our summer-long residence at the largest classical music festival in the world, the BBC Proms. From July through September, music fans enjoy 8 weeks of extraordinary music making with concerts of orchestra, choral, and chamber music. If you're a music lover who is new to classical music, the Proms is the perfect place to start exploring. In fact, the co-founders of the Proms, impresario Robert Newman and conductor Henry Wood, had just that in mind. They wanted this festival to be accessible to the masses. And to this day, it still holds true to that mission. Proming is the word for the popular tradition that is central to the unique and informal atmosphere of the BBC Proms. It refers to the two areas in the Royal Albert Hall where you can stand to watch world-class performances. If you want to get up close to the performers, you'll want to prom in the arena. For a bird's-eye view of the stage, the gallery is where you can spread out and relax. And proming is pretty easy. Just turn up, get in line, and then take your place in the magnificent Royal Albert Hall to enjoy a fantastic concert like the one we're about to hear. The first and last night of the prom season every summer are always very big festive occasions. And in just a moment, we'll join our colleagues from the BBC for opening night at the 2026 festival with a packed stage of performers, as has become tradition here at the Proms. For this year's first night, there will be American music of Aaron Copland and George Gershwin, Ravel's beloved and bluesy piano concerto, and then a rarely heard but lovely British choral work from Gerald Finzi with the full forces of the BBC Singers and Symphony Chorus. So forego the proper attire and come as you are and get ready to join the fun and the festivities. Welcome to APM's Symphony Cast. Let's take our seats in the Royal Albert Hall and turn things over to our colleagues from the BBC, Petrarch Trelawney and Georgia Mann in the BBC booth.
1: The stage is set. The wait is over. The orchestra is poised, and there is a capacity crowd in the Royal Albert Hall.
2: Because the world's greatest classical music festival is back. I'm Georgia Mann.
1: And I'm Petrarch Trelawney. And tonight, you are very welcome to the first night of the Proms.
2: A summer of sensational music lies ahead, and it all starts here. The massed forces of the BBC Symphony Orchestra, Chorus, and BBC Singers are gearing up under the baton of conductor Dalia Staszewska to launch the season with a distinctly American flavour, beginning with Copland's cinematic fanfare for the common man and Gershwin's jazz-infused An American in Paris.
1: The superstar South Korean pianist Yun Chan Lim will take to the stage a bit later for Ravel's Blue.

0: Yunchan Lim will take to the stage a bit later for Ravel's bluesy piano concerto. And we'll hear the British composer Gerald Finzi's glorious, but it has to be said, rarely performed, For Saint Cecilia, a choral love letter to the patron saint of music.
1: Yes, unbelievably, it's the first time the Finzi has ever been performed at the Proms. And speaking of firsts, tonight also sees a world premiere from pioneering British-French composer Josephine Stevenson.
0: There is so much to look forward to, and it's not just us who is excited.
1: Oh, no.
0: Up here in the gallery, we've been joined by a very special guest, broadcaster, writer, and Proms superfan, Sandy Toksvig. Listen, they're applauding you, Sandy.
2: They're mad immediately. But listen to that excitement. 131 years of these concerts, and the first night excitement is electric every single time.
0: Yeah.
2: You can feel it bouncing up. What's so wonderful? There used to be an old-fashioned notion that you needed to know something about classical music in order to enjoy it. These concerts prove that's not true. It's for everybody. It is guaranteed tonight to touch your soul.
1: Absolutely guaranteed. Well, Sandy will be with us all evening to help keep this 2026 Proms launch in full swing. But every great party needs someone happy to slip away from the dance floor in search of all the best behind-the-scenes gossip.
0: And tonight, that's Tina Dehealy. She is backstage, perfectly placed to bring us all the moments you won't see from your seat.
3: I am indeed. A very good evening to you. I have got an access all areas backstage pass to the Royal Albert Hall. I've been lurking backstage, trying not to get in anyone's way, amongst the bass cases, the instruments and the dressing rooms. It was very busy, but it's very quiet now. The BBC Symphony Orchestra, singers and choir have just been through here, made their way to the stage. I'll be staying put here so I can catch the musicians fresh off stage during the interval. Do not go anywhere. First night of the Proms, all under the direction of Dalia Staszewska, who is about to make her way to the podium. So I'll speak to you both soon.
0: And here she comes, making her way on stage, Dalia Staszewska, principal guest conductor of the BBC Symphony Orchestra. In a moment, the Gershwin classic, An American in Paris. But first, a piece that barely needs an introduction. Aaron Copland's Fanfare for the Common Man. A roar that precedes the silence as the 2026 BBC Proms get underway.

0: What a double act to get this BBC Proms season underway. Copeland's fanfare for the common man, followed by Gershwin's An American in Paris. Everything, including car horns, to capture the sounds of Paris. And there is Principal Trumpet Philip Cobb taking a bow. The BBC Symphony Orchestra on their feet. Dalia Staszewska conducting. She looked like she was having a ball during that.
1: But it's not just a portrait of Paris, is it? It's an American Technicolor portrait of Paris. I don't know about you, but briefly, this couch potato thought I could dance. I felt like Gene Kelly listening to it. And the car horns, Gershwin brought home from Paris specific car horns in different pitches so he got the sound right. It's fantastic.
0: It's all about the detail with Gershwin, isn't it? The triangle is also pretty special in that piece. Well, we are moving from an American in Paris to a Frenchman in the States with Ravel's Piano Concerto in G. Now, in 1928, Ravel embarked on a triumphant concert tour of North America and fell in love with the vistas, hectic pace, and incredible jazz that he found there. He began work on this concerto, one of his final masterpieces, the following year. The result, blending sparkling French elegance with memories of jazzy, bluesy rhythms and colours. Well, very soon, Yunchan Lim will be taking to the stage to perform this Ravel. But Sandy Toksvig, it's very useful that you're here.
1: Yeah, I know a few things.
0: You do know a few things.
1: If you weren't going to bring a grand piano on, what animal of a competent weight, roughly the same sort of weight, would you have to bring onto the stage?
2: An elephant?
1: Large polar bear.
2: I believe
1: they're more difficult to move. That is one
2: I think
1: of the
2: pianos are safer than large
1: polar
2: bears.
1: And here's a question which I actually had to stop and think about. Is it a stringed instrument or a percussion instrument?
2: Yeah.
0: It's got to be percussion. Is it percussion? It is percussion.
2: I guess it's kind of both, isn't
1: it's both. It's, you win the point. It is both.
2: Fits into both categories.
1: Fits into both categories. Yeah, those hammers hitting the strings.
0: That was applause there as Igor Yusufovich, our leader, gives us an A because the Prommers like to applaud that particular action.
2: And this is always a very significant moment in the Proms, isn't it? When the leader gets to play the one note that he, a violinist, is allowed to play on this
1: string slash percussion instrument. Absolutely.
2: I'm really excited to hear Yunchan Lim here at the Proms. He is one of the wunderkinds of our age.
1: What's an extraordinary sentence from him is he said that it was when he was nine he decided to take piano a bit more seriously.
0: Yes, I don't think most nine-year-olds do. Here he comes, 22 years old now. Pianist Yunchan Lim taking to the stage on the first night of the Proms to perform Ravel's Piano Concerto in G.

0: Yun Chan Lim. Playing Ravel's Piano Concerto, Dalia Stasevska conducting the BBC Symphony Orchestra. What a glorious musical journey that work is. Moments of breathless energy. And then the extraordinary, profound intimacy of the slow movement. Sandy, he worshipped George Gershwin. He loved jazz. You hear it all.
1: But you can hear
0: it.
1: You can hear it. He and Gershwin used to go to jazz clubs together, like the Cotton Club, where Duke Ellington was the band leader. Can you imagine such an evening? And it's in the music. But to be in the room with that young man is one of the greatest privileges of my life. I have watched him on video. His hands move so fast they seem out of focus. It is, honestly, one of the greatest musical moments ever.
0: Wonderful smile there as he has a glass of water backstage. He loves American music, but not just classical music.
1: No, he likes
0: big
1: rap,
0: fan of 90s
1: he?
0: Rap. Yeah. Tupac and Notorious B.I.G.
1: Well done, you got that one right.
0: Never thought I'd say that at the proms.
1: He's coming back to play. Do we know what he's going to play for us? We're going to find out.
0: Well, I hope he's going to give us one. I can't believe that with the volume and the sheer excitement of the proms audience, he's not going to feel he wants to offer us something else this evening.
2: Something about his hair, his movements, his charisma, he reminds me of the Beatles, when the Beatles were very young.
1: And I've watched videos where Maren Allsop is conducting and she's in tears at the end. She's so overwhelmed. That genius woman overwhelmed by that young man.
0: It was the Van Cliburn competition that launched him on the international stage. Since then, Yun Chan Lim has made debuts with orchestras throughout the USA, Europe and the Far East. Given recitals at Carnegie Hall, at the Verbier Festival, the Concertgebouw in Amsterdam, and recently at the Wigmore Hall in London. 22 years old, as he says, I've made up my mind, I will live my life only for the sake of music. I will give up everything for music.

0: the song Autumn Leaves. The ideal mellow encore from a pianist whose star is surely destined to shine brightly for years to come, Yunshan Lim. Sandy, he can do the high-energy kind of explosive stuff, but also the tender, introspective things.
1: Well, what's extraordinary about him is that when Maren Allsop talks about him, she says she begins to believe in reincarnation because she says there's this incredibly young man with this unbelievably old soul, that the poet in him is timeless. And you can feel it. You absolutely can feel it.
2: I love the way he lifted us so high with the concerto and then brought us back down to earth with the mellow autumn leaves.
1: And there's, you know, several thousand people going completely quiet as we wait for that one final note.
0: Yes, absolutely holding the whole hall in his fingers.
3: 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Next, the BBC Singers and BBC Symphony Chorus joins conductor Dalia Stasevska and the orchestra for a world premiere, something the proms is long known for, and a full performance of the magnificent choral ode to St. Cecilia, the patron saint of music, by Gerald Finzi. That's coming up next on APM's SymphonyCast.
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0: I'm Steve Seal. Symphony Cast is in London this week for opening night of the 2026 BBC Proms Festival, one of the longest-running and most celebrated classical music festivals in the world. For the second half of the program, the BBC Symphony Chorus and BBC Singers will now be joining the orchestra for a world premiere and a choral ode to the spirit of music itself. The first work we'll hear on this second half is a new Emily Dickinson-based commission by the Anglo-French composer Josephine Stevenson. She is an Ivor Novello Award-winning composer working across contemporary, classical, and indie music. Her work has been described as a bewitching combination of dissonance and sweet-toned cantabile. The composer says the piece, inspired by both Dickinson and the writer Mae Sarton, reminds us to experience joy in the everyday things. Now back to the booth where Georgia Mann is setting things up for us.
1: And now applause as Dahlia returns. She'll be conducting the world premiere of Josephine Stevenson's Let the Sunrise Not Leave Us Unmoved.

0: the world premiere of That the Sunrise Not Leave Us Unmoved by Josephine Stevenson. Glorious meeting of organ, orchestra and voices, the BBC singers and the BBC Symphony Chorus joining the BBC Symphony Orchestra and conductor Dalia Staszewska. And there is Josephine Stevenson taking a bow.
1: It's sort of ridiculous, but because we met her, I feel so proud of her. I feel sort of maternal towards her. It was astonishing.
0: Well deserved.
1: Yeah. Really wonderful.
0: The British-French composer, multi-talented musician, working in multiple genres, singer and instrumentalist, as well as composer.
2: Well, we've already heard a bit about the final piece on the programme tonight, Gerald Finzi's For St. Cecilia, but it's now time to experience it in full.
0: It was written for a concert held in this very building to mark St. Cecilia's Day in November 1947, St. Cecilia being the patron saint of music. With a text by the poet Edmund Blunden, it's both a tribute to the singing saint herself and a homage to England's rich musical heritage, honouring composers from Byrd and Dowland to Purcell and Handel. It's one of Finzi's largest and most ambitious scores, music that is unmistakably his, lyrical, deeply humane, and infused with a very English pastoral warmth.
2: Sandy, poor old Gerald Finzi does also often get kind of overlooked when it comes to the pantheon of great British composers, doesn't he?
1: He does, and what I love is how balanced we're being. We've had a lot of the American, and now we're going to do something that is so
3: very
1: English.
3: Very English.
1: He moved to Wiltshire in the 1930s, and he didn't just compose or collect poetry, he did those things. He grew apples, and what we have here are some apples. Don't you love? This is from the National Fruit Collection in Faversham, Kent. And several of these varieties exist only because he stopped them becoming extinct. And they have fabulous names. There are Norman's Pippin, Meade's Broding.
0: Is there a Morris's Russet somewhere
1: in here? Ooh, is a Morris's Russet, but if I knew which one it was, I wouldn't know. I'm surprised that he has sort of gone away, but so too has Edmund Blunden, the poet, whose words are used in it. He was very prolific at the time and really not very widely read, I think, now.
0: I think there's a Lord Lennox somewhere in there, too.
1: I believe Lord Lennox likes to be a bit bigger.
0: Ah,
1: that's my theory.
0: Right. How wonderful that these apple species that Finzi was so passionate about are still treasured and still cultivated to this day.
1: But this is what I think is that the more we could learn about the composers and the depth of the things that they're interested in, and it isn't just the music, there's so much more. I need to know more about Josephine Stevenson.
3: Yes, me too.
0: For St. Cecilia, Gerald Finzi's ode to the patron saint of music, Dalia Staszewska conducting. Thomas Atkins, our soloist, the last work in this first night of the proms.

0: For St. Cecilia by Gerald Finzi. The ideal piece, I think, for this great classical music festival. It is all about the patron saint of music. Some fantastic performances there from Thomas Atkins. I feel like St. Cecilia was interceding on his behalf. What a gorgeously rich voice he has. Dalia Staszewska conducting the BBC's Symphony Orchestra, chorus and singers. An immense sound they were making. Sandy Toksvig, I think... St. Cecilia, your favourite saint?
1: I love her because the Romans kept trying to dispatch her in one gruesome way after another, and she kept on singing, and that is the kind of dedication the proms expect.
0: Absolutely it is. Well, poetry is so important to this composer, as we were saying, and apples, of course.
2: Yes, he was such a brilliant and sensitive setter of words and music, wasn't he? Vaughan Williams, who said there can be no doubt that the sacred spring from which he drank welled up from English poetry.
1: Well, let's hope that the words of Edmund Blunden will come back again as well, now that we've heard the Finzi. I think that's wonderful.
0: Strange how history does bring things back round occasionally.
2: Now, you may think it's all over, but it's not. The first night of the proms coming just 48 hours after we cheered, held our breath and collectively shared the pain of the England football squad. You may have guessed where this is going.
0: Maybe.
2: After each match, the England team and the England fans belted out a spirited version of the Oasis song Wonderwall. Its mix of euphoria and melancholy making it the perfect football anthem. And guess what? We've had it arranged as a special last night encore. Feel free to sing along at home.

0: a 90s pop anthem which became the soundtrack to the FIFA World Cup this summer. Noel Gallagher's Wonderwall, arranged by Stuart Morley.
1: Our World Cup dreams may have been dashed, but my goodness, how well the England squad acquitted themselves. It feels so appropriate to celebrate them at this first night of the Proms.
2: Just listen to that. Anybody who ever dared accuse the Proms of taking themselves too seriously, that is joy.
0: What a night. I mean, just a concert as a whole has been joyful.
2: Honestly, it's just gone in a flash. I've just been sitting here grinning the whole time.
1: I'm really impressed that you knew all the words
0: you
1: to that,
0: did.
1: Sandy.
2: Thank you very much.
1: I mean, very, very impressive.
2: You,
1: I didn't put you down as an Oasis fan.
0: Somebody call the Gallaghers.
1: We could have done Hey Jude, I guess, as another
2: now,
1: alternative.
2: That one I do know.
0: Me too.
3: Indeed, you never quite know what to expect at the Proms, especially on the first end last night. Well, our thanks to our friends from the BBC for guiding us through this first night of the 2026 BBC Proms Festival from the Royal Albert Hall. And we'll be back next week, and indeed throughout the rest of the summer here on SymphonyCast. I'm Steve Seal. 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In the time we have remaining, here's a bit more from the BBC Symphony Orchestra. Here they are, led by Gennady Rozhdestvensky in music of Rachmaninoff from his Symphony No. 1 on SymphonyCast.

0: The Symphony No. 1 by Sergei Rachmaninoff, the BBC Symphony Orchestra, conducted by Gennady Rozjestvensky on SymphonyCast. 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I'm Steve Seal. We'll see you again next time on SymphonyCast. 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
5: I'm Janine Herbst with these headlines. Early today, the Senate confirmed Todd Blanche as the next Attorney General of the United States in a tight 50-49 vote. This after a bruising confirmation fight that exposed deep concerns in both parties about installing President Trump's former personal attorney atop the Justice Department. Spain has imposed border checks on visitors flying from Italy amid a continuing diplomatic spat between the two countries. It's a rare move within the EU, where there is freedom of movement. And three former presidents joined an all-star roster of historians, contributing to a series of essays about presidents all the way back to George Washington. I'm Janine Herbst, NPR News in Washington.

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7: I'm Janine Herbst with these headlines. The Senate passed a temporary spending bill that would keep the government funded through early December, temporarily ending concerns about a government shutdown. That bill now heads to the House. Russian attacks on the Ukrainian capital Kyiv and surrounding areas have left at least 4 people dead, including a child. The attacks came as Ukraine's president is in Serbia for economic and security talks. And California is joining Texas in requiring content creators to divulge whether they've been paid by a political campaign to post about a particular candidate. The state's also considering cracking down on those who don't make that disclosure. I'm Janine Herbst, NPR News.

0: That's all for tonight. 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

Thank you. Thank you, thank you, thank you. Hello and welcome once again to Mountain Stage, live performance radio from the Mountain State of West Virginia. I'm Kathy Matea, and I'm so glad to be back with you, and we're all glad to be back here at West Virginia University's Kennedy Creative Arts Center in our home away from home, here in Morgantown, West Virginia. I want to thank David Mayfield and Connor Knighton for standing in for me recently. I really appreciate it, and thank you also to everyone out there on the radio for joining us as well. You will be glad you did. We have a special collaboration for you today. S. Carey, a songwriter and one of the craftsmen of Bon Iver, and John Raymond, a Grammy-nominated horn player, composer, and arranger, are going to perform a set of their cinematic folk anthems for us tonight with the project they've dubbed Shadowlands. Also in our next hour, a rising group from Wisconsin who've made an unforgettable impression with anyone who's experienced them. Tay and the Neighborly are here for the first time. Later in this hour, we'll hear an award-winning songwriter and singer who's come down from Canada to be here with us for the first time. We'll hear from Ken Yates. And in just a bit, a trio of accomplished musicians who defy genre with their instrumentation and their musicality and their vocal approach. They're called Damn Tall Buildings. But we're going to open the show tonight with a singer, songwriter, multi-instrumentalist, and producer. In the last two decades, Aaron has performed around the world, released 11 full-length albums, and written for film, TV, and theater. They draw from a wide range of influences, which include vaudeville, traditional string band music, blues, and minstrel shows, and then mixes them up with a modern twist. Their latest album is Kiss Off Kiss. Please welcome Aaron McKeown.

0: Oh, thank you so much.
1: Gosh, it's so nice to be back on Mountain Stage. This is my third time here. I know, right? So the first time was in 2007, and then the second time was in 2010. So here we are in 2011, and it's great. Who wants to turn back the clock? Right, here we are. No, one of my favorite things that I remember about each of the times I've been here is getting to play with this amazing band. Right? It's the first thing I asked when I was when they said, "Oh, you can come on October 19th or whatever," and I was like, "Do I get to play with the band?" And so then I thought very carefully about like what songs it would be so fun to play with, and so we started with "Cupido Stupido," which is from "Kiss Off Kiss," and then this next one. I thought would be really fun and appropriate for the Mountain Stage. One of my pandemic projects was, I play a bunch of instruments. I play bass, guitar, drums, piano. But then I thought I would try something easy, like to start learning the fiddle. So in the pandemic, that was my fiddle project. I got a puppy and I got a fiddle. And I started doing that. So I was trying to think of ways to bring... I'm wholeheartedly happy to be an amateur fiddle player. I don't need to bring my fiddle playing here. But I thought about how could I put some of the things I love about my old-time fiddling into some of this rock music that I've been making for years. So this song that we're going to try now is called "Whatever Will Bleed," parentheses, que sera, sera. And in the middle of it, you're going to hear a little breakdown that's based on the old-time tune, "Blackberry Festival Foot Race."

Mountain Stage Band, bringing the metal, bringing the metal. Thank you so much. I'm going to finish with a song that doesn't have any music, sometimes called a poem. I think now is a time where we really have to think about how to take care of ourselves so that we can take care of others, right? We cannot create community and take care of community if we're not taking care of ourselves. The whole phrase, put your oxygen mask on before you help someone else with theirs. So, you know, I've been paying attention to that. I try to eat well. I try to exercise, you know, not overly, but enough. I love to sleep. I try to make sure I get my sleep. I do not scroll. I have removed this motion from my phone world, right? Try it. And I mostly feel like I'm doing really great. I mostly feel like I'm like feeling good about myself, living my best life, available to others. But then every once in a while, I walk past a reflective surface, right? I could be walking down the street and I pass a shop mirror, or I'm walking and I pass a car, or the worst, I'm about to leave my house and right before I go out the door, there's, you know, a big full-length mirror. And I'll just, whatever I'm doing, I'll just catch this glimpse of myself in that moment. And it feels like everything that I've been working for just crumbles. Can I get an amen if you know this feeling? Yeah. I call this feeling mirrors break back. So fragile, a delicate flame that burns out. So fleeting in nature, love for myself. One look, I'm full of cracks. Mirrors break back. Back and forth between faith and doubt. The stage in the shadow, the spring and the fall. The constant swing of it all gets me down, down. Still that merry-go-round finds a way to come round so I can get up again. Amen. Tell me, do you feel the same way when mirrors break back? Ooh, break back. I never had a model. I only had a mother who compared ourselves to others, always another and another. I was taught to think, the bitch takes up space, the witch gets burned at the stake. This history deceives me, leaves me vulnerable to attack, uh-huh. Mirrors break back, ooh, break back. Mirrors break back, ooh, break back. It's true. Sometimes I do think I'm beautiful. With strong hands and fists, pulling on strings, raising fists, and when I shatter the glass and punch that ceiling, it feels like we can all break through. But then you turn around and it turns on you. All of us know this realness too. We feel the same lows in our tight clothes. So at least we're less alone when those mirrors break back, ooh, break back. Mirrors break back, ooh, break back. For every action, there is the equal and opposite action. For every confidence step, there is the backstab of fear. Backslash, backslide, slide step into the negative. The president, you are all wrong. The patriarchy is strong, and its biggest weapon is hanging in your house saying, you better check yourself. You better check yourself. Too late. Straight to my heart, it's cardiac.

0: For every action, there is the equal and opposite action. So for every hateful look, I will close my eyes and picture a fire, an endless choir, until I will not believe what I see when the mirror is trying to break me. I will look up. I will look out. And in that rhapsodic deed, mirrors break, ooh, break. That's the seed. You are all the reflection I need. Thank you.
1: Aaron attended Brown University and has been awarded many residencies and fellowships, including most recently a fellowship at the University of Chicago's prestigious Gray Center for Arts and Inquiry. Their second musical, called Out Here, is set to premiere at the Court Theater in Chicago in 2026. Their latest album is Kiss Off Kiss, along with the Mountain Stage Band. That was Aaron McKeown. 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
4: 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It's an annual reminder of the need to protect one of our most precious and vital natural resources. 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
1: 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They call their sound Gorilla Roots. Think Old Crow Medicine Show meets Flattin' Scruggs meets Nickel Creek with some Avett Brothers thrown in and a dash of Johnny Cash. Yeah, you can clap for that. They've been together 10 years. They started out by busking in the streets. They have a brand new album coming out right around the time this show airs. It's called The Universe is Hungry. Please welcome Damn Tall Buildings.

Thank you so much. We're Damn Tall Buildings from Brooklyn, New York, and it's so great to be here at Mountain Stage for the first time. Over here at Damn Tall Buildings, we're celebrating a new album that has just come out. And this is, we're playing all new songs off that album. This is another one of those new songs, a tune here called Ease Your Mind.

0: 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Brand new one called Ease Your Mind.
1: All right. Well, folks, this next song that we do, this is the title track of our new album, and we usually, it's a sing-along when we play, and I know that we're on the radio right now, so this is going to be a sing-along in real life and a sing-along on at home on the radio. You can sing along in the car wherever you are, but I hope you can all hear the beautiful audience we have here today.
0: There they are.
1: There's a lot of words to this one, so if you're at home, you can write them down. If not, you guys here at the mountain stage in real life are going to have to just remember them all. It goes like this. The universe is eating us alive and we'll probably all die, but I hope that you and I survive. All right, everyone together at home too. Here we go. The universe is eating us alive and we'll probably all die, but I hope that you and I survive. That was perfect, all right? And this is a love song, folks, so make sure you sing it with love in your heart, all right? There's a tune here called The Universe is Hungry.

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1: Thanks for singing along. Our new album's a mixture of original music that's all been, it's kind of a mixture of all of our influences. It's a good summary of what we do. But there's also a couple traditional tunes and a cover song on there.
2: This is maybe my favorite song to sing.
1: Ouch.
2: 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We hope you enjoy our version of Blue Bayou.

0: Astros for Dance Hall Villains. We'll see you next time.
1: Yes, sir. They have been hailed as the Carter family for the millennial generation. Their new album is The Universe is Hungry. That was Max Capistran, Sasha Dubik, and Avery Bellotta, otherwise known as Damn Tall Buildings.
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1: 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Our next guest is an award-winning singer-songwriter from Canada who plays a blend of folk, indie, and rock. He grew up near London, Ontario, and on a whim, he applied to Berklee College of Music in Boston and was accepted. His last album was a bit of a breakthrough, and it won 2 awards in Canada, and he's just released a new one. It's his 4th album. It's called Total Cinema. And on it, he is building on the artistic and commercial success from his last project, deepening his sound and his subject matter and maturing into the songwriter he was meant to be. He says, I feel like there are songs on this record I had to live my whole life so far to write. And he said that some of the songs surprised him. Please welcome for the first time to the Mountain Stage, Ken Yates.

Thank you so much. Thank you. 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I'm from Ontario, Canada, and this is my first show since becoming a father. Thank you. So it feels a little surreal because I just feel like I've been covered in puke for 2 months, and now I'm standing in front of you fine people on this beautiful stage. So it's my brain is kind of adjusting still. But it's super nice to be here. And I got a new record that just came out. It's called Total Cinema. And this is another song from that record. This is called Under the Cover of Light.

you so much. Well, thank you to this amazing house band for learning these songs. I just showed up and they knew the songs. Well, I haven't really tested this song out yet. It's hardly a song, really. It's more of just kind of a run-on sentence of all my cynical thoughts. So we're going to see how this goes. This is called The Great Resolution.

0: Thank you, guys. Give it up for this amazing house band.
1: Well, they're going to have to bleep some of that song out on the radio.
0: Well, I'm going to leave you with a really depressing one. But this song is a tribute to my mother, who we lost a few years ago. This is a song called Perennials.

0: Thank you so much, guys. My name is Ken Yates. Appreciate it.
1: He's collaborated on stage and as a songwriter with a wide range of fellow artists, including Kathleen Edwards and Lori McKenna, two performers we are quite fond of here at Mountain Stage. He's been a feature performer at South by Southwest and Americana Fest, and his new album is called Total Cinema on Tone Tree Records. Look for him playing dates with his band in November and December, along with our Mountain Stage band. That was Ken Yates. We'd like to say a special hello to you right now if you're listening over WVPE in Elkhart, Indiana, and over WUWF in Pensacola, Florida. We're glad to have you listening. And we hope you can join us next week when we come to you from Marietta, Ohio. David Mayfield will be back to welcome Hannah Cohen, Boulevards, Amy Milan, Oyo, and Lyra Lynn. This is Kathy Matea. And you're listening to Mountain Stage, live performance radio from the mountain state of West Virginia. 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Hotel accommodations for Mountain Stage guests are provided by the Charleston, West Virginia Marriott Town Center Hotel, centrally located for the business and pleasure traveler in downtown Charleston's retail district. This is Mountain Stage. 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

Hello again, and welcome to the second hour of Mountain Stage. I'm Kathy Matea, and I'm so glad you joined us. We are here at the Kennedy Creative Arts Center on the campus of West Virginia University in Morgantown, West Virginia. And if you're just joining us, you will be very glad you did. Still to come, we'll hear a very special collaboration between songwriter S. Carey and trumpeter, composer, and arranger John Raymond called Shadowlands. But we're going to open this second hour with a Wisconsin-based soul, pop, and R&B group. Tay, the lead singer, had been a singer-songwriter for the better part of a decade, and the band members all lived in the same building, each one on a different floor. As it happens, now just stick with me on this, all of them love to bake. During the pandemic, they started borrowing cups of sugar from each other. I am not kidding. I read this on the information supernet. And they eventually decided to just move in and bake together. And from all of that, a band was born. They released their first album last year. It's called Self Help. And as it says on their website, if you are looking for a slice from the layer cake of self-loving, soul-searching, and world-changing, then meet them where the music is made, which tonight is here on Mountain Stage. Please welcome Tay and the Neighborly.

Hello, everybody. We're so happy to be here for our very first mountain stage. What a lovely stage to be on. This first one we're doing is called We Can Be, off of our very first album,

This next tune is called The Chicken Dinner Song. And this is my best attempt at writing a love song for that man on the drums right there.

So that last one and this next one are going to be on our next album that we're working on starting in a few days, which is exciting. This next one we're going to do is called Thrift Shop Pogo Stick. And this is a song that I wrote for my dad after not talking to him for quite some time. A little background, he's a little bit of a doomsday prepper and doesn't really like to leave his house or really talk to anybody, which is kind of hard to have a relationship with. And so I wrote this song for him, I think for his birthday or Father's Day, and gave it a go again, talking about the good old times and trying to get back to it. So

Thank you.

0: Thank you so much, everybody. Once again, we're staying in the neighborhood. We hope to see you again.
1: They're considered an up-and-coming band, but they've already played a wide range of venues, everything from a rural barn in Wisconsin to the Kennedy Center, and festivals ranging from the Rochester Jazz Festival to Rhythm and Roots and the Sisters Folk Festival. Their latest album is Self-Help, and look for their new release that they're going to start working on now. They're looking to release it next summer sometime. That was Tay and the Neighborly.

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0: 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We're going to close the show this week with a very special collaboration. S. Carey and John Raymond met at the University of Wisconsin almost 20 years ago when they were both studying music. They went on to successful careers in different genres. S. Carey started a long collaboration with Justin Vernon, also known as Bon Iver, also producing for others and releasing 4 albums of his own. John Raymond became a respected jazz trumpeter, releasing 8 albums in the jazz world, with 4 of those nominated for Grammys. In 2018, Raymond sat in with Carey on a tour, and the spark that came from that experience ignited some studio hang time to experiment. Those sessions turned into something very special, and the result is a self-titled album called Shadowlands that blurs the lines between indie folk, forward-thinking jazz, lush pop, and atmospheric electronic music. We are so happy they could be with us this week. Please welcome S. Carey and John Raymond, Shadowlands.

Thank you all so much. It's such a pleasure to be here playing this music on this stage, this famous stage, and sharing this moment with all of you. So thank you so much for being with us in whatever way you are with us tonight. We're going to play one final song for you. This is called New Meaning. Thanks so much.

Shadowlands. S. Carey released a solo EP recently called Watercress, and John Raymond, who was playing flugelhorn tonight, has a podcast called The Trumpet Summit, where he talks all things horns with other players. Their recent collaboration that you just heard is Shadowlands. That was S. Carey and John Raymond, otherwise known as Shadowlands. Thank you to Shadowlands. Our thanks to Tay and the Neighborly, to Ken Yates. Thank you to Damn Tall Buildings and Aaron McCone. Thank you to everyone here in Morgantown on the campus of West Virginia University. And thanks to you out there listening on the radio, because without you, there'd be no Mountain Stage. We never forget that. I want to thank David Mayfield once again for guest hosting for me and let you know that he'll be back next week from Marietta, Ohio, when we welcome Hannah Cohen, Boulevards, Amy Milan, Oyo, and Lyra Lynn. Mountain Stage is produced by Larry Gross and Adam Harris. Senior producer is Jeff Shirley. Associate producers are John Ingram and Mallory Richards. We're engineered by Rick Patrick Stevens, Richie Collins, Jay Lipschitz, and Greg McGowan, with production assistance by Michael Lipton, Lance Schrader, Chris Mead, Sam Porter, Don London, Kelly Lassiter, Jen Brown, Sam Porter, and Tony Patterson. 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Lodging is provided by the Marriott Town Center Hotel, centrally located for the business and pleasure traveler in downtown Charleston, West Virginia. Mountain Stage was founded by Andy Ridenour, Francis Fisher, and Larry Gross. Why don't you go out and hear some live music wherever you are, just as soon as you can? You've been listening to Mountain Stage, live performance radio from the Mountain State of West Virginia. All right, we're going to do this old Buffalo Springfield song to take us home tonight.

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2: 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It's Devin Gilfillian on the next World Cafe. Can't stop
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2: What would you say was the most magical night of your life? Maybe you've been lucky, maybe you've had a few, but doesn't it seem like the more magical it is, the more fleeting it feels? 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And she says,
3: and I just wanted to really freeze that moment. I never wanted to forget that night. So I feel like heaven is crystallizing, you know, one of my favorite nights I've ever spent dancing.
2: Coming up, Arlo Parks and I dig into her latest album, Ambiguous Desire, an album about dancing, the club, and the importance of community, and about falling in love.
3: I feel like when you encounter someone where your desire to be with them is like big,